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1: Yahoo! Come on in, Rico. The water's great.
2: I will. I'm just making sure I get enough vitamin D.
1: Vitamin D? We're at a swimming pool, not a drugstore.
2: I know that. But do you see that big thing up there in the sky?
1: You mean the hawk?
2: No, the big bright thing there above the trees.
1: Nothing up there but the sun.
2: Exactly.
1: So what's the sun got to do with vitamin D?
2: Everything. When the sunshine hits my skin, my body takes those beautiful rays and turns them into vitamin D.
1: And that's a good thing?
2: Absolutely. Vitamin D helps my body fight disease and reduces the pain of sore muscles and stiff joints.
1: You sound like a TV advertisement.
2: Well, somebody needs to advertise a good thing about sunlight. Most people are afraid of it. They smear sunblock all over their bodies, stay indoors, and treat sunshine like it was poison.
1: Hey, I don't want to burn.
2: Scientists say we need to all enjoy up to 30 minutes of direct sunlight each and every day. That will safely provide us with all the vitamin D we need to give our skin a nice, healthy glow.
1: But what about in the winter when this pool's an ice skating rink?
2: Then you go to the drugstore and buy some vitamin D pills. But the best way to stay healthy is to sit in the summer sun.
1: Well, then count me in. I'm going to plop down right here beside you and work on my healthy glow. Are you happy now?
2: Well, not really.
1: Why?
2: You're blocking my sun.
1: Oh, sorry.
3: 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During Creation Week, He established a health plan for every creature on Earth. 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

When she was just 14 years old, Romania's Nadia Comăneci became the first gymnast ever to score a perfect 10 at the Olympic Games in Montreal, Canada on July the 18th, 1976. The only person to have lived a perfect life is Jesus. You, on the other hand, have not lived a perfect life. But here's what Jesus does. When you accept Him as your Savior, He gives you His perfect righteousness, meaning that you are now without fault in the eyes of God. 2 Corinthians 5:21, "For He made Him who knew no sin to be sin for us, that we might become the righteousness of God in Him." When you feel inadequate, remember that Jesus lived a perfect life. And when you surrender your life to Him, trust in His death on the cross for you, and accept Him as your Savior, His righteousness becomes yours. John Bradshaw, It Is Written.

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Heavens Declare is on the air, and today we're going to talk about Mars. Mars is an interesting planet. It's a rather small planet. It's farther beyond the Earth in the solar system. We've had great trouble getting to Mars. There have been so many failed attempts to land on Mars. One of the, I think, problems is Mars is so small it doesn't have a real strong gravity, and that may be part of the problem. And we're going to talk a little bit about the possibility of traveling to Mars today. I was involved with one of the Mars projects with NASA, and also about the Spirit and Opportunity, the Mars Science Lab. Actually, that was around 2000. It was renamed. It was late getting off the ground by many years. It was originally called the Mars Science Lab. Then it was changed to the Mars Curiosity. I was contacted by NASA, who saw one of our telescopes at a show in California. They wanted to buy one of our 25-inch telescopes for testing because they wanted to get data back from Mars. Right now, they're getting data back from Mars 1 megabyte every second. But they're using radio waves. Well, radio waves, you can't really aim radio very well. The footprint from the signal from Mars would be like 100 million miles or so. And they're using 35-meter dishes getting data from Mars, and they're getting 1 megabyte a second. The concept was to go to a laser beam. The laser would be on the orbiter going around Mars. Data would come from the surface rovers of Mars up to the orbiter. It'd be modulated laser. Then they would shoot the signal back to Earth, and they'd get 100 megabytes a second instead of 1 megabyte a second. The concept was they would aim this laser. They could actually control this laser from Earth. The footprint would be maybe 50 miles instead of 100 million miles, and it's optics, so they needed telescopes. So in 2002, they bought one of the Newtonian scopes I had designed. It was a 25-inch F5 telescope with computer control. It was a folded Newtonian system, so the telescope was very short, meaning that normally, often a Newtonian, named after Isaac Newton, a Newtonian telescope, a 25-inch telescope, you would need about a 12-foot ladder to look at it. But we folded the light back so it became very short and you could walk up to it and look at it. A tall person could look right in. And they liked that because they didn't want a scope that would be buffeted with the wind. And so they were going to put in, they said they were going to put in 16 of these scopes in a walled area where they could protect it from the wind, get data back from Mars, and they thought this was the future of communicating in space, getting data from space with the lasers. And so they bought the first scope in 2002, and then they bought another one in 2004 and for testing, and they tested it actually on the Messenger spacecraft that was headed to Mercury, where they actually turned the spacecraft around, and this was in 2005. I got a call from them. They were getting data back from the laser. They were going to fire that laser 5 microseconds on, 200 microseconds off. What puzzled me was the fact this was during the daytime, because it was 11 in the morning that they were going to do this. It's headed to Mercury, which is near the sun, so the sun was in the sky at 11 in the morning. The laser beam wasn't that far from, it was 5 degrees from Sirius, and that was in June of 2005. It kind of blew me away to think they were going to get this little laser data in the daytime when the sun was so bright. But some other interesting things about Mars, we have the Spirit and Opportunity, two spacecraft that have been exploring Mars now for at least 15 years or so. It's interesting that those two spacecraft were named by a little Russian girl. There was a girl who'd been in an orphanage in Russia. And the story is she said in the orphanage she used to look out and look at the stars and how she longed to come to America. And so she was able, she was brought to America, and NASA was looking for a way of naming the spacecraft. And so they had put out a message to students, the young kids in school, in middle school, I guess, and asking them to enter a contest to name the two spacecraft that were headed to Mars. And so they named them. This little Russian girl said, "Thank you for the Spirit of Opportunity of being able to come to the United States." And so that one little Russian girl named both those spacecraft that are on Mars, Spirit and Opportunity.
We mentioned before that they thought they had found a meteorite that came from Mars, and it had these microorganisms, which they called polycychromatic aromatic hydrocarbons. I can hardly say it. And, of course, we don't know for sure if it came from Mars, and we don't know for sure. There's a lot of debate in the scientists about what that really was, if it really was microorganisms. There are organisms that can travel in the upper atmosphere of Earth, and they can actually travel to Mars on the solar wind. So we can actually pollute and contaminate planets that are downwind, in other words, from the sun, downwind from us, can be contaminated by things in the upper atmosphere. Now, there's talk about going to Mars. We're talking about going back to the moon and getting a station there that could launch us on off to Mars. Now, a trip to Mars is going to be at least a two-year trip. Mars comes around every 2 years, and you will notice that all of the launches that we have to Mars are all done on the uneven years, 2003, 2005, 2007. I mentioned that the Mars Curiosity was many years late in getting launched. So they wait for the closest approach to Mars, which is every 2 years. So the talk is, well, can we send a man to Mars? Can we send humans to Mars? Well, there's some real problems with going to Mars. First of all, it's going to be a two-year trip. It takes us 6 months typically to get there. So they would be on Mars for a year, and then it's going to be a six-month trip back to Mars because they want to have it at the closest approach, so the trip is going to be as short as possible. And the big concern is the solar wind. We have charged particles from our sun. The solar wind, traveling a couple hundred million miles an hour, has charged particles in there and could cause humans to have cancer prematurely. In fact, that was one of the claims going to the moon, that it wasn't safe to go to the moon because of the radiation from the sun. And particularly if we try to get to the moon when we're having, or Mars, when there's a very intense solar cycle, the sun goes through 11-year cycle where we have increasing sunspots. So the sunspots will increase till they reach a peak in that 11.2-year cycle, and then they will decrease. And then we get to a minimum where we have very little solar activity. Normally, we get about 40,000 sunspots in one of those cycles. In the bottom of the cycle, we normally have 485 days without a sunspot. Well, in this

And of course, there's much speculation that the planet may be cooling. If you look at the late 1600s, early 1700s, we had a 50-year period when we hardly had any sunspots, and we had record crop failures and starvation because of the global cooling and the early frost and the late frost. So there's many articles being written on this. The 2009 Sky and Telescope had a big article, What's Wrong with Our Sun? And they talked about the mini ice age of the early 1700s. And are we headed for that again? So that's just kind of an interesting side thing. But getting to Mars, we've got some real problems getting to Mars because of the radiation. So we'd want to go to the bottom of the cycle when we don't have any sunspots. When the sun is quiet, that would be the safest time to go. But the problems going to Mars are, well, we could solve the problems. If we could take and charge these astronauts with a high voltage, this would protect them from the solar radiation. If we could put them in a magnetic field of about 20 Gauss, magnets would protect them from the solar wind. The problem with that is they've already done some experimenting with, that was 20 Gauss, they experimented with half a Gauss, a magnetic field of a half a Gauss around the brain causes sparks to fly off inside the guy's brain. So that is out. If you could put a canopy of water around them about 15 foot deep, that would protect them. Lead would protect them. They're saying, well, maybe we could come up with a pill that would make them immune to this solar wind, solar radiation. So those are some of the ways they're talking about how could we protect our astronauts that would go to Mars for a trip. Well, there's some talk now about maybe being able to speed that up, speed the trip up so we wouldn't be so exposed so long. The idea of making a pill, making them immune to it would be one. The other idea is, well, maybe we could just send old people to Mars. We could find people in their 60s and 70s. They're not going to live very long, so it wouldn't hurt if they got cancer and died. They could be explorers. So that's the latest talk about how we could get to Mars. They'd have a one-way ticket, and they would never come back, but they could be famous explorers going to Mars. So it's very interesting that we want to explore Mars. Now, the thing is, we see around our Earth, the magnetic field of the Earth is protecting us. It's protecting us from the solar wind with this magnetic field. The moon doesn't have the magnetic field. Mars doesn't have the magnetic field. Venus, of course, you'd die on Venus immediately if you went to Venus because of the temperature there. But the Earth looks like it's designed for us. It's perfectly designed for us. In 100 ways, there's 100 ways that we could show that the Earth is designed for man, for mankind. And the magnetic field creates the Van Allen belts that protect us from the radiation from the sun is just one way. So I think it's once again showing that God has designed this Earth for us. I want to thank you for listening to our radio program. We'll see you again on the next show. Thank you.

It seems that everybody about us says, tear that old lighthouse down. The big ships just don't pass this way anymore. So there's no use of it standing around. Then my mind goes back to that one dark, stormy night when just in time I saw the light. Yes, it was the light from that old lighthouse.

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0: Welcome to today's reading from the Bible, the Word of God. Thy word is a lamp unto my feet and a light unto my path.
1: Psalm 122, a song of ascents of David. I was glad when they said to me, Let us go into the house of the Lord. Our feet have been standing within your gates, O Jerusalem. Jerusalem is built as a city that is compact together, where the tribes go up, the tribes of the Lord, to the testimony of Israel, to give thanks to the name of the Lord. For thrones are set there for judgment, the thrones of the house of David. Pray for the peace of Jerusalem. May they prosper who love you. Peace be within your walls, prosperity within your palaces. For the sake of my brethren and companions, I will now say, Peace be within you. Because of the house of the Lord our God, I will seek your good.
0: That's our Bible reading from the Old Testament for today. Now from the New Testament.
1: The Epistle of Paul to the Galatians, chapter 6. Brethren, if a man is overtaken in any trespass, you who are spiritual, restore such a one in a spirit of gentleness, considering yourself, lest you also be tempted. Bear one another's burdens, and so fulfill the law of Christ. For if anyone thinks himself to be something, when he is nothing, he deceives himself. But let each one examine his own work, and then he will have rejoicing in himself alone, and not in another. For each one shall bear his own load. Let him who is taught the word share in all good things with him who teaches. Do not be deceived. God is not mocked. For whatever a man sows, that he will also reap. For he who sows to his flesh will of the flesh reap corruption. But he who sows to the Spirit will of the Spirit reap everlasting life. And let us not grow weary while doing good, for in due season we shall reap if we do not lose heart. Therefore, as we have opportunity, let us do good to all, especially to those who are of the household of faith. See with what large letters I have written to you with my own hand. As many as desire to make a good showing in the flesh, these would compel you to be circumcised, only that they may not suffer persecution for the cross of Christ. For not even those who are circumcised keep the law, but they desire to have you circumcised, that they may boast in your flesh. But God forbid that I should boast except in the cross of our Lord Jesus Christ, by whom the world has been crucified to me, and I to the world. For in Christ Jesus neither circumcision nor uncircumcision avails anything, but a new creation. And as many as walk according to this rule, peace and mercy be upon them, and upon the Israel of God. From now on let no one trouble me, for I bear in my body the marks of the Lord Jesus. Brethren, the grace of our Lord Jesus Christ be with your spirit. Amen.

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All 66 books of Scripture are given by inspiration of God and are profitable for doctrine, for reproof, for correction, for instruction in righteousness, that the man of God may be perfect, thoroughly furnished unto all good works. 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

When she was just 14 years old, Romania's Nadia Comăneci became the first gymnast ever to score a perfect 10 at the Olympic Games in Montreal, Canada on July the 18th, 1976. The only person to have lived a perfect life is Jesus. You, on the other hand, have not lived a perfect life. But here's what Jesus does. When you accept Him as your Savior, He gives you His perfect righteousness, meaning that you are now without fault in the eyes of God. 2 Corinthians 5:21, "For He made Him who knew no sin to be sin for us, that we might become the righteousness of God in Him." When you feel inadequate, remember that Jesus lived a perfect life. And when you surrender your life to Him, trust in His death on the cross for you and accept Him as your Savior, His righteousness becomes yours. John Bradshaw, It Is Written.

0: The whole story of the gospel is in the context of this is a battle. We're at war with the enemy.
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0: You know, in the Seventh-day Adventist Church, we believe in something called the Great Controversy. And that's a word that sometimes is used to explain that there is a cosmic conflict. There's a battle raging between the powers of good and evil, between Christ and the devil, between light and darkness, good and evil. And it's being waged, it's being fought out in every person's heart. And our message this morning is dealing with a dedicated soldier. Some of you have read in the Bible about God's mighty men. These mighty men started out as sort of a motley crew of ragtag, disgruntled people, and he turned them into an army. You read there in 1 Samuel 22, verse 2. It says, "Everyone who was in distress, and everyone who was in debt, and everybody who was discontented gathered to him." I don't know that I'd want to recruit a crew like that. "And he became a captain over them, and there were about 400 men. Well, David was such a good leader that he took this ragtag crew, kind of the off-scouring of the people among that day, and all these zealots and people in debt and maybe a few homeless folk, and he took them and he trained them, and they became a crack fighting force, and they were later, many of these same characters, known as David's mighty men. Now, before I go farther talking about a dedicated soldier, I want you to turn with me in your Bibles. We're going to read a story. It's a familiar story. 2 Samuel 11. Turn with me in your Bibles to the second book of Samuel, chapter 11. And we'll start with verse 1. "And it came to pass in the spring of the year, at the time when kings go out to battle, that David sent Joab," that's the general, "and his servants with him," that's the army, "and all Israel, and they destroyed the people of Ammon," their enemies across the Jordan, the Ammonites. "And the besieged, the capital of Ammon was Rabbah, but David remained at Jerusalem." He figured, you know, we've won every other battle. I may as well hang out at home now. They don't need me there. "And then it happened one evening that David arose from his bed and he walked on the roof of the king's house. And from the roof he saw a woman bathing. And the woman was very beautiful to behold." And David, of course, he made a big mistake. He kept looking. It wasn't a sin to just happen to notice by accident. He's looking into someone's courtyard and he sees this. She probably didn't plan on being seen. Who knows? She might have known that the king walked on his roof every afternoon, and the Bible's not clear on how much culpability Bathsheba might have had. "But he sent and inquired about the woman, and someone said, 'Is not this Bathsheba, the daughter of Elam, the wife of Uriah the Hittite?' And David sent messengers," verse 4, "and took her, and she came to him. And he lay with her, for she was cleansed from her impurity. And then the woman conceived. So she sent and told David, 'I am with child.' Then David sent to you Joab, saying, 'Send me Uriah the Hittite, quickly.'" Uriah needs some R&R at home with his wife, so nobody will ask questions, is what he's thinking. "David sent to Joab, saying, 'Send me Uriah the Hittite.' And Joab sent Uriah to David. When Uriah had come to him, David asked Joab," he asked how Joab the general was doing, "and how the people were doing, and how the war prospered," under the pretense of wanting a report. He could have sent a private. Uriah is one of his mighty men. Usually don't send someone of that stature. You send a messenger with a report, but he says, "All right, well, I can tell you how things are going." And then after he reports, David says to Uriah, "Go on down to your house and wash your feet. Go relax at home with your wife." So Uriah departed from the king's house, and a gift of food from the king followed him. He says, you know, I want to make sure that you got food in the refrigerator. He wanted to create an environment where everything that he thought should happen would happen. But, verse 9, Uriah slept at the door of the king's house with all the servants of his lord, and did not go to his house. And when they told David, saying, Uriah did not go to his house, David said to Uriah, did you not come from your journey? He is mystified. Why did you not go to your house? And this is the one time Uriah speaks. Here's what he says. And Uriah said to David, the ark and Israel and Judah are dwelling in tents, and my lord Joab and the servants of my lord are encamped in the open fields. Shall I then go to my house and eat and drink and lie with my wife? As you live and as your soul lives, I will not do this thing. Now, I should probably pause here, in case you don't know, and mention that it was customary in Bible times that when they were engaged in a battle, that the men would often make a vow and say, you know, they believed that there was some added virility, some added fight and power if they would abstain from marital relations. So evidently Uriah had made a vow with his men, and he's going to keep the vow. Seems like in some ways he at this time was more of a man than his king David. He said, I'll not do this thing. I'm not going to violate this vow. And then David said to Uriah, wait here today also, and tomorrow I'll let you depart. In other words, I've got a message to send, and I'm not ready to send it, so give me another day. So Uriah remained in Jerusalem the next day, and the next. David keeps waiting. Now when David called him, he ate and drank before him, and he, David, made him, Uriah, drunk. Well, I don't think he held him down and forced the wine down his throat, but he gave him wine that maybe he thought was just normal, grape juice, or with some very mild fermentation, and he gave him the strong stuff and said, here, let's drink to the soldiers in the field. And to be polite, he drank a little. He said, no, let's drink to, and he kept toasting, and next thing you know, Uriah is tipsy. He's obeying the king, and he did what he was told, and he gets him drunk. And he made him drink, and at evening he went out to lie on his bed with the servants of his lord, but he did not go to his house. He went to where David's guard slept in the barracks, and he wouldn't go to his house around the corner. Finally, David, exasperated, he writes a letter, and in the letter it says, set Uriah in the forefront of the hottest battle, and retreat from him that he might be struck down and die. Not just wounded. You got to make sure that it is mortal, that it is fatal. And in the process, you might lose some other soldiers, but you got to make sure Uriah dies. That's what's implicated here. So he brings this message. That's kind of cold-blooded to send the message by Uriah. He folds it up and he seals it, and he says, this is very important, some battle instructions. And he knew he could trust Uriah so much, he would not break the seal and peek at the battle plans. Well, that's a pretty faithful soldier. You could trust him to carry his own death warrant and that he won't look at it. Wow.

most people read this story and they talk about temptation and they talk about David and they talk about forgiveness, and I'm going to talk about the soldier. I'm going to talk about the hero of the story. It's not David and it's not Joab and it's not Bathsheba. The hero of the story is Uriah. By the way, you know what Uriah means? It means fire of God. His name means fire of God, and I don't know if they gave that to him because of his attitude or if that's the name his parents gave him. He was one of David's mighty men. You remember reading that story in the Bible about when David said he's hiding out in the cave of Adullam, and they're drinking this sulfur water that was in that region of Judea that just tastes like rotten eggs. And David whimsically says to himself, remembering when he was a shepherd boy and he could drink all the water he wanted from that well of Bethlehem and it was always cold and clean and clear, and with longing he just says out loud, oh, if I could just have some of that water from the well of Bethlehem. And three of his mighty men heard him say that. One of them may well have been Uriah. They then took off, make an all-night journey. They go to Bethlehem where the Philistines are occupying Bethlehem, and they've got a garrison of soldiers there. And these three mighty men sneak in during the night, and they lower down this water skin to fill it with water from the well of Bethlehem just because they want to please their general, David. And as they're getting it, pretty soon some of the Philistines realize who they are and what they're doing there, and a fight breaks out, and they fight their way through the garrison trying to protect this skin of water with their lives, and they make it out, and they head back down south into the Judean desert where David is in this cave, and they bring him, laid their lives on the line to bring their captain this water. And you know, for the Christian, it says, find out what best pleases the Lord. If we're soldiers for Jesus, if we know that the Lord wants something or he has a preference and he wants a drink of water from Bethlehem, if he wants our presence, we love him so much, we'll do anything. We'll fight through the garrisons of the Philistines. We'll ride all night in the rain. We'll do whatever our commander wants. That's one of the characteristics of a loyal, dedicated soldier. Amen? And this is the kind of man that Uriah was. Makes it all the more terrible what David did to someone that was so loyal, someone so dedicated. Now, every Christian is a soldier. We are involved in war. 1 Timothy 1:18, Paul says, this charge I commit to you, son Timothy, according to the prophecies previously made concerning you, that by them you might wage the good warfare. Does the good warfare sound like an oxymoron to you? War is ugly. War is brutal. Terrible things happen in war. It seems indiscriminate. It seems without mercy. And so that he should say the good warfare. If there was any good war, it's the combat of the Christian for Christ. Now I wanted to go to the statement that Uriah makes and look at it more closely. I told you he only speaks once. And this is again back in 2 Samuel 11:11. Not too hard to remember that. And Uriah said to David, this dedicated soldier, the ark and Israel and Judah are dwelling in tents, and my lord Joab and the servants of my lord are encamped in the open fields. Shall I then go to my house to eat and to drink and to lie with my wife? As you live and as your soul lives, I will not do this thing. Look at the priority that Uriah makes for the battle of God. Look at the priorities that he has in his life. What's the first thing that comes out of his mouth? And Uriah said to David, the ark. Why does he say the ark? What was in the ark? The word of God, the law of God. On the outside of the ark, they had the testimonies. Inside of the ark, the Ten Commandments. What represented the presence of God more than anything in Israel? The Shekinah glory would appear from time to time between those angel wings above the ark. That was the presence of God. So the first thing really out of his mouth is God and God's word. That's what's important to me. Secondly, he says Israel. Those were

0: the people of God. Now, do you notice something here? The priorities of Uriah, this dedicated soldier, are very much like the priorities that Jesus makes. Seek ye first the kingdom of God. God comes first. Love the Lord with all your heart. That's the ark. And love your neighbor, your people, as yourself. That's Israel, the soldiers. The priorities of Uriah really are the priorities of every Christian soldier. God and the army, the people, the church. There is supposed to be a camaraderie. You know, they say that one of the things that makes soldiers successful is that, I remember hearing some incredible stories about during World War II. My father was in the Air Force. My Uncle Harry, my father's brother, he was in the Marines. And he was in the Pacific Theater, and he was Guadalcanal, and some of those just horrific battles where there was tremendous carnage among the Marines. If you know your history, you know we lost a lot of soldiers there in those Pacific battles. And sometimes after those battles, some of those soldiers would receive a wound that qualified them to go back home. But they felt so much love for their friends, they said, let me stay on the ship until I heal. I want to go back and be with my buddies. Even though many of them were dying. Some of them were given awards and they said, we want you to go home and you can collect your awards or you can get your medals. And they said, no, I don't want to go get medals. I want to stay on the battlefield with my friends. They developed such relationships because they were watching their friends around them dying for what they believed in. They thought, how can I go home and get paraded up and down the streets and get my rewards and get my vacation when my buddies are dying? They developed a camaraderie. They realized they were in it together. There was a oneness. And so they wanted to stick together. That's how Uriah felt. He said, how can I come back to my buddies? And they say, where were you? Oh, I was eating from the royal cafeteria and I went home and I saw Bathsheba and what would that do to the morale of his men? He wanted to come back and say, you know, guys, all I could think about was you. And I'm going to wait to celebrate until we win the war. Then we'll all celebrate. Some of us who claim to be soldiers for Christ, we want all our celebration right now, and the battle's not won. We're on permanent R&R. And he goes on to say, and the servants are encamped in the field. You know, this world is a mission field. We're all camping. The soldiers were not home. They were camping. That means they were in alien territory, living in tents, maybe not even tents, maybe in the open field. As a matter of fact, I think he uses that word. The ark was in a tent. The soldiers are in the open field. They're encamped. It's temporary. This world is an alien land. Is that right? And we as missionaries of God, all of us are missionaries, we're encamped in the open field. Sometimes, you know, we get too comfortable and we start thinking, this is our home. You know why the children of Israel got stuck in Babylon? And God had to call them out of Babylon? Because they had been in this foreign land so long, enemy territory, they got comfortable there. They built their houses there. They got their businesses there. When God finally said, it's time to go, they said, oh man, we don't have tents anymore. We can't go. We're settled in Babylon. God said, but the plagues are going to fall on Babylon. Get out of Babylon. They said, we're not as mobile as we used to be. We've got, you know, friends and family here, and they'd become so comfortable in Babylon that they were no longer a mobile army. Could that happen to God's people in the last days where we get so comfortable in this world we lose our mobility? One of the things an army needs to be able to move. And he said, and the servants of my Lord are encamped in the open field. 2 Timothy, therefore you must endure hardship as a good soldier of Jesus Christ. No one engaged in warfare entangles himself with the affairs of this life that he might please him who enlisted him as a soldier. Are you drafted or did you enlist? Were you drafted by the Lord? Has he forced you or did you accept Jesus willingly? He said, come unto me. Open draft. You open enlistment. And so if you've said, I'm accepting you, Jesus, you've enlisted. Uriah was sacrificial. You know how I know that? Because he had fought side by side with Joab for years. He knew about the battle going on with the capital of the Ammonites, Rabbah. And when Joab said, "Uriah, I got a mission for you and platoon of men. See that gate over there? I want you to storm that gate and break through." You don't think Uriah didn't know that that was a suicide mission? Not only did he send him up there, Joab probably said, "Charge the gate, charge the wall." And they're going to shoot right down at the wall from him. You read the whole story, it tells that they actually were shooting from the wall at them. And he said, "You know, we'll cover you. You ever heard someone say, 'I'll cover you, got you covered'? We'll get the soldiers with the arrows and the bows, and we're going to cover you." And so did Uriah, any record that he complained or said no? No, he went with them. He followed the orders that he was supposed to make. He was not afraid to lay down his life. I don't know what you think, but I don't think he died easy. Uriah was a man of rock-solid standards and principles. He was willing to die for the Lord and for the army, laying his life on the line. He had self-control. And you know, I expect when they brought Uriah's body back to Jerusalem, David probably made a parade for him, don't you think? Gave him a hero's honor and all that. Walked ahead of his casket. Uriah, the hero, the mighty man, has fallen. Do you know why Uriah died? Uriah, like Jesus, died to cover the sin of someone else. Why did Jesus die? Was Jesus sacrificial? Did Jesus die to cover our sin? It's interesting, from the time Uriah was called until he died, there was 3 days. It reminds us also about the 3 days connected with our Lord. Well, friends, now we're in combat. We are on the front lines. This is exactly what it looks like. We're involved in preaching the gospel, and the devil's going to do everything he can to cause problems. That's why we need to pray, we need to work, we need to get involved using all of our spiritual gifts to fulfill the Great Commission. We have our marching orders, don't we? Any of you ever heard the story about the charge of the Light Brigade? It was a disastrous battle for the British cavalry that they fought back in, the cavalry back in 1854, October 25, during the Crimean War. They were trying to push back these Russian forces, and there was a valley, just a big old pocket. And they had cannons on the right, and they had cannons on the left, and they had cannons down the middle, and some orders got confused. And this brigade of 600 men was told to charge right down the middle and try to push back the forces in the middle of the valley with their troops and artillery there. And when they received the command, the soldiers all knew this is a suicide mission. They had fire down the middle and crossfire. But you know, those 600 men, they got the orders from their commander, something that got mixed up, and they took off and they charged. And they just got cut, mowed down terribly. They managed to actually, some of them made it through and pushed the Russians back, and they eventually had to retreat. But it became a very famous story in military history because they basically charged into the shadow of death. Because they were given the order and they didn't question. When our commander gives us orders, are we willing to lay our lives down? Jesus said, "If you've enlisted, I've asked you to take up your cross and follow me." Not if it doesn't inconvenience you. The early Christians knew that being a soldier for Christ could really mean they die. And you know, you're not afraid of death if you die before you go into battle. So as a Christian, are you preoccupied with preserving your life, or have you died so you realize, hey, look, I've laid down my life for Jesus. You can only kill me once. And then you're fearless. It's like Shadrach, Meshach, and Abednego said to Nebuchadnezzar. They said, "Our God who we serve is able to deliver us. But even if he doesn't deliver us, we're not going to disobey our general. We're not going to disobey our king, even if we die. Because we already died when we decided to live for Christ." That's how you find that real courage. When you say, "I'm going to take up the cross and follow Jesus," and it doesn't matter, you know, what people say about you or what they do to you, doesn't bother you anymore if you're already crucified with Christ. That's what it means to be a soldier. Your focus is on the battle.
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0: How did the apostles and the prophets have this attitude of glorying in trials? The trials that you go through, they can't destroy your faith if you have the perspective of trusting in God that whatever you're going through, He's going to work it together for good. So what would you have? A life where there's some suffering but a purpose? Or a life in luxury with no purpose to your life?
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When she was just 14 years old, Romania's Nadia Comăneci became the first gymnast ever to score a perfect 10 at the Olympic Games in Montreal, Canada on July the 18th, 1976. The only person to have lived a perfect life is Jesus. You, on the other hand, have not lived a perfect life. But here's what Jesus does. When you accept Him as your Savior, He gives you His perfect righteousness, meaning that you are now without fault in the eyes of God. 2 Corinthians 5:21, "For He made Him who knew no sin to be sin for us, that we might become the righteousness of God in Him." When you feel inadequate, remember that Jesus lived a perfect life. And when you surrender your life to Him, trust in His death on the cross for you, and accept Him as your Savior, His righteousness becomes yours. John Bradshaw, It Is Written.

0: the beast. Is he coming or is he here now? You're about to discover the facts on his voice today.
1: Welcome to another His Voice Today with Steve Wolberg.
0: The Bible says in Revelation chapter 13, verse 3, that all the world wondered after the beast. The title of this message is called The Beast Identified. It's no secret that the majority of Bible prophecy teachers, as they read Revelation and read about the beast, they think that the beast is going to be one super bad man who's going to come in the future, who is not here yet. Is that view correct or isn't it? This whole topic reminds me of a very interesting article that came out. It was published by the Associated Press in the year 2004. And this was the title of the story. It said, FBI apologizes to American lawyer wrongly arrested. What happened was there was a terrorist bomb attack that hit Spain, and there were 191 people that were killed. And as the FBI examined the crime scene and tried to find out who did it, through their very sophisticated FBI finger analysis, they came to the conclusion, a fingerprint analysis, they came to the conclusion that the evidence pointed to a Portland, Oregon attorney whose name was Brandon Mayfield, a Muslim. And so based upon their fingerprint analysis, they had the man arrested and thrown in jail. Well, as the story continued, this is what the report finally brought out, that court documents released on Monday suggested that the mistaken arrest first sprang from an error by the FBI's supercomputer for matching fingerprints. They found the wrong guy. It wasn't Brandon Mayfield at all. And so he was released from prison. And at the end of the report, it says that the embarrassed agency finally acknowledged, the FBI finally acknowledged, that they needed to review their practices of fingerprint analysis. They thought they had the right guy, but they didn't. They had the wrong man. When it comes to the topic of the beast, is it possible that the fingerprint analysis of the majority of the prophecy-minded Christian world has made a mistake? Is it possible that the beast is here now and is that the beast is not what they or who they think it is? Well, we're going to tackle this topic and we're going to try to find out from the Bible. Now, first of all, I want to make it very clear that Daniel chapter 7 and Revelation chapter 13 go together like a lock and a key. And most prophecy scholars recognize this, that when you compare what Daniel 7 says about the little horn to what Revelation 13 says about the beast, they're definitely talking about the same thing. And I'll just make this clear to you. Daniel 7 talks about a little horn, and in verse 8 it says this horn had a mouth, speaking great things. In Revelation chapter 13, verse 5, it says there was given to the beast a mouth speaking great things. In Daniel 7, verse 21, Daniel wrote that, I beheld, and lo, the same horn made war with the saints and prevailed against them. In Revelation 13, verse 7, it says about the beast that it was given to him to make war with the saints and to overcome them. In Daniel 7, verse 25, Daniel predicts that the little horn would rule for a certain amount of time. In Revelation chapter 13, verse 5, the same amount of time is listed. And so, and just about all scholars who study prophecy recognize this, that when you look at Daniel 7, what it says about the little horn, and when you look at Revelation 13, what it says about the beast, it's very obvious that the horn and the beast refer to the same thing, whoever or whatever it is. So what we're going to do is we're going to go back to Daniel 7. And we're going to try to put the pieces together and do our own fingerprint analysis and see what conclusion we can come to. So let's do it. Daniel chapter 7. In verse 1 and 2, the context is given where Daniel is in Babylon. He's living during the time of King Belshazzar. He's a Jewish captive, taken captive by Nebuchadnezzar, and he's in Babylon. Belshazzar is now ruling. Daniel goes to bed one night, and he has a dream. And in his dream, in verse 2, he said, "I saw in my vision by night, behold, the four winds of the heavens drove upon the great sea." In verse 3, Daniel said, "I saw four great beasts coming up from the sea, diverse one from another." Verse 4 describes the first beast. It was like a lion that had eagle's wings. Verse 5, Daniel saw another beast, a second one, like a bear. Verse 6, "After this I beheld, and lo, another like a leopard." And then verse 7, "After this I saw in the night visions, behold, a fourth beast. It was dreadful, it was terrible, it was very strong. It had great iron teeth. It devoured and broke in pieces and stamped the residue with the feet of it. It was different from all the beasts that were before it, and it had 10 horns. Verse 8, "I considered the horns, and behold, there came up among them another little horn, before whom there were three of the first horns plucked up by the roots. And behold, in this horn there were eyes, like the eyes of a man, and a mouth speaking great things." And then Daniel continues on and describes many things. And he also said in verse 21, as we already read, "I beheld the same horn made war with the saints and prevailed against them." So here we have a scene, and we look at the sequence, it's very, very clear what Daniel is describing so far. He saw four beasts. He saw a lion, a bear, a leopard, and a dragon-like beast with 10 horns. And then in the middle of those horns, another horn came up, an 11th horn that plucked up three of the 10. And in this horn were eyes like the eyes of a man, and a mouth speaking great things. And this horn eventually made war with the saints and prevailed against them. And when you compare Daniel 7's description of the little horn with Revelation's 13's description of the beast, it's very clear that the horn and the beast are the same thing. So if we can identify the horn, then obviously we can identify the beast. So let's look closer at Daniel chapter 7. What do these four beasts represent, first of all? The lion, the bear, the leopard, and the dragon-like beast with 10 horns. Well, I don't have to guess. We don't have to speculate. I'm not a prophecy magician who will pull an interpretation out of a hat. I want to be a faithful man of God who studies the Bible and who lets the Bible interpret itself. And in verse 23, we have a very clear, inspired explanation as to what a beast represents. And in this verse, it'll be clear that a beast is, it's not a computer. Some people believe the beast is some big supercomputer in Belgium. And the beast, at least this interpretation from verse 23, shows that these four beasts do not represent four people. I'll let the angel answer the question, what is a beast? "Thus he said," this is an angel interpreting Daniel's dream to him and to us. "Thus he said, the fourth beast shall be the fourth kingdom upon earth." The fourth beast is the fourth kingdom. Not the fourth beast is the fourth computer, and not the fourth beast is the fourth man, but the fourth beast is the fourth kingdom. Now, if the fourth beast is the fourth kingdom, then obviously what would the third beast be? The third kingdom, second beast would be the second kingdom, and the first beast would be the first kingdom. These four beasts in Daniel 7, and remember this chapter parallels Revelation 13 perfectly, these four beasts represent four different great kingdoms or nations that would rise and fall on the stage of world history. Just about any Bible scholar worth his salt, and just about any Bible commentary on Daniel and Revelation that's worth anything, so far they're in agreement when it comes to the identity of these first four beasts. Daniel was living during the time of ancient Babylon. We know that from verse 1. In the first year of Belshazzar, king of

next nation, which was the Medo-Persian power. And then Medo-Persia went down, and the next nation rose, which was the nation of Greece. And then when Greece finally fell, the next world power that was extremely powerful, that was stronger, strong exceedingly, dreadful and terrible and stronger than any other nation, as prophecy predicts, was the Roman Empire, the great empire of Rome. So Babylon, Persia, Greece, and Rome. That's basic history. It lines up with prophecy. These are the four beasts described in Daniel 7, verses 4 to 7. Now we move on. That fourth beast representing the Roman Empire had 10 horns. And the 10 horns represent the breakdown of the Roman Empire and its division by 12 various barbarian nations that swept down from the north and divided up the Roman Empire in the 5th and the 6th centuries. And that's basic history. Rome did go down, and Europe was divided among 10 dominant horns who settled throughout the area of Europe, or at least most of them, because there were three that were plucked up, which we'll get to in a minute. Verse 8, Daniel said, I considered the horns, the 10 horns, and then behold, there came up another one, a little horn. There's that little horn that parallels the beast in Revelation, before whom there were three of the first horns plucked up by the roots. And behold, in this horn there were eyes, like the eyes of a man, and a mouth speaking great things. This is the horn that made war with the saints, and this is the horn that parallels the beast in Revelation chapter 13. Now, let me just give you a little orientation to different prophetic views. There's one prophetic view which is called futurism, promoted by futurists. And that view basically says that that little horn refers to one bad guy at the very end, often who will come after the rapture. That's a dominant view of those in the futurist school, and that's what they believe. There's also another contending interpretive view, which is called the preterist view. And preterists basically believe that that little horn represented Nero, who viciously waged war on early Christians. And that's what they think, that the little horn is long gone. He came a long time ago, first century. It's Nero, and it's over. Now, there are two problems with these views, one with each view. The problem with the futurist view is that when you look at the prophecy in Daniel 7, you've got a lion, Babylon, followed by the Persian bear, followed by the leopard, Greece, followed by the Roman Empire, followed by the 10 horns, and then the little horn comes up among the 10. And what the futurist view basically does is it goes down Babylon, Persia, Greece, Rome, and then it cuts off the prophecy and puts a 1,500-year gap from the fall of the Roman Empire until the rise of the little horn. And yet the prophecy is sequential. So that's one big problem. Now, the problem with the preterist view is that in their view, the little horn was Nero, who came in the first century. But the sequence of the prophecy shows the little horn rising after the 10 horns were in place, which would mean after the Roman Empire went down and after the 10 horns came up, which was after the 4th, 5th, and 6th centuries. So that was long after the time of Nero. So Nero just doesn't fit the sequence of the prophecy. So there's problems with the futurist view, and there's problems with the preterist view. What many people don't realize today is that there is another view. There is a third view, which has come to be called the historicist view, which used to be the view of the Protestant reformers in the 15th and 16th century. And as I identify the little horn, I want to let you know that I strongly believe that the Protestant historicist view is correct. And I'll tell you why in just a minute, that the evidence fits that view. But I want to make it very clear, that I do not believe that the irrefutable finger of prophecy is really pointing to individual people, people who really don't know this prophecy, people who are sincere, doing the best they can, people who are trying their best to follow God. I don't believe that the finger of prophecy is pointing to you as a person.

0: I believe that the finger of prophecy is pointing to a system, to a kingdom, which fits all of the evidence of Daniel chapter 7 very, very clearly, exactly, without any flaw or mistake. God is talking about a system, a beast system, that is actually centered in a man. That's why we have the horn with eyes like the eyes of a man. It is centered in a man, but it is a kingdom, it is a system, and it is actually leading millions and has been leading millions for a long time away from simple childlike faith in Jesus Christ as the only way to the Father. As we talked about in the last program about the Antichrist, Jesus said in John 14, verse 6, I am the way, the truth, and the life, and no man comes to the Father, to the Father in heaven, but by me. 1 Timothy 2, 5 says that there's only one mediator between God and men, and it is the man, Christ Jesus. So, who is the beast? That's the question. Who is this beast? Are you ready for an answer? And I want you to know that I didn't make up this answer. So if you don't appreciate the answer, please try not to blame me. I didn't have the dream in Daniel chapter 7. I didn't write the Bible. I didn't put these facts together. And I've done a lot of homework on this. I've got here in front of me a stack of books, books by various authors that support what I'm about to tell you. There's really only one power that fits the prophecy, that after Babylon, Persia, Greece, and Rome was divided into 10 horns, dividing up the Roman Empire, that this new power came up right in the middle of the Roman Empire, uprooted 3 of the 10, established itself in Europe, did have eyes like the eyes of a man, centered in a man, with a mouth making great claims, and that eventually did make war against the saints and overcome them for hundreds and hundreds of years. Horrible atrocities were committed in the name of Jesus Christ by this horn. In the 1500s, a man named Martin Luther got a hold of a Bible for the first time in his life. The first Bible that was printed was in the year 1450 in Germany as a result of the Gutenberg press. And the first book off the press, the printing press, first printing press, was a Bible. And as the Bible began to circulate throughout Europe in the 1500s, a Roman Catholic priest by the name of Martin Luther got a hold of the Bible and began to read. And as he began to study the Bible, he came to some shocking conclusions, and he began to share his conclusions, and yet he was opposed. He was deeply opposed, viciously opposed by the powers that be, and that drove Luther to the Bible even more, to study and to find out what it had to say. And then he studied prophecy, and this is what he found. And I'm going to give you a quote from Martin Luther himself that is inside my book, End Time Delusions. I've written a book, End Time Delusions. It's Whitehorse Media's most popular book, and it documents Luther's quote and quotes from these other books that support everything I'm telling you. This is what Luther said. Luther wrote that Daniel saw that terrible wild beast which had 10 horns, which by the consent of all is the Roman Empire. He also beheld another small horn coming up in the middle of this. This is the papal power which rose up in the middle of the Roman Empire. The facts are here. I have a book called Romanism and the Reformation by Guinness, which is he was one of England's greatest prophecy teachers. Here's the history of the Reformation in the 16th century by Merle d'Aubigny. And d'Aubigny documents the same thing. Here's Fox's Book of Martyrs, this classic book that deals with the history of the martyrs. Here's Christ and the Antichrist, put out by the Presbyterian Board of Publication. And Dave Hunt's book, A Woman Rides the Beast. All of these books are quoted in my book, End Time Delusions. And the evidence is just, in my mind, it's irrefutable. Fox's Book of Martyrs is one of the classics in Christian history. It used to be on the bedsides of just about all of the Puritans who came across the Atlantic and helped set up the early colonies. And this is what Fox's Book of Martyrs says. You can get it in any Christian bookstore. If they don't have it, they can order it. on page 43, under the title of Papal Persecutions, it says, disregarding the maxims and the spirit of the gospel, the papal church, arming herself with the power of the sword, vexed the Church of God and wasted it for several centuries, a period most appropriately termed in history the Dark Ages. The kings of the earth gave their power to the beast. Fox's Book of Martyrs, page 43. And again, all of this, that quote and these other quotes are inside the book End Time Delusions that puts all of these pieces together. Martin Luther, John Wycliffe, John Knox, William Tyndale, John Calvin, who started the Presbyterian Church, John Wesley, started the Methodist Church, Roger Williams, the translators of the King James Bible, John Bunyan, the Westminster Confession, Sir Isaac Newton, Charles Spurgeon, one of the greatest Baptist pastors that ever lived, David Benedict's History of the Baptist Denomination, Bishop J.C. Riley, Dr. Martin Lloyd Jones, and countless of other historicist Protestants recognized Babylon, Persia, Greece, Rome, the ten horns, and then the little horn rising up in the midst of them and uprooting three of the ten horns, which were the Vandals, the Heruli, and the Ostrogoths, establishing itself in Europe to become the dominant power in Europe during the Dark Ages. All of the prophecies pinpoint that power. The Bible says the beast would be a kingdom. Because we know from Daniel 7 that a beast is a kingdom. In Revelation, it's a beast, and a beast is a kingdom. And there's over 100 embassies on Vatican Hill. The Vatican has global influence today that fits the prophecy. The Roman Church has persecuted the saints of God in the past. The Roman Church does claim great things for itself to be the only true church of Jesus Christ on earth, the only way to the Father. And yet Jesus Christ tells us in the Bible that the only way to the Father is through Him, through Jesus Christ alone. And this was the battle between Protestants and Catholics in the 1500s, and this is the reason why Protestants protested against the church and left the church and established Protestant churches, because they wanted to get back to the Bible, back to the teachings of Jesus Christ, back to salvation through faith in Jesus Christ alone, through trusting in His grace and in His death on the cross for our sins, without any other mediators or anything in between them and Jesus Christ. These are the facts of history. And again, I don't believe the prophecy is pointing to individual people. In the Roman Church, there are many godly people within the Roman Church that are doing the best they can to follow Jesus and follow the Bible. But conscience tells us that we have to objectively study the Bible, and we want to interpret the Bible correctly. And we need the truth. We need the whole truth. We need nothing but the truth in these final days of Earth's history if we're going to understand Bible prophecy and what is going to come upon this world before Jesus comes with blinding speed. Preterists who are looking to the little horn as being Nero, and futurists who are looking to the little horn as someone in the future who hasn't come yet. Both preterists and futurists need to re-examine their fingerprint analysis techniques. When you really study the Bible, those interpretations are not correct. In the year 2004, the FBI made a reluctant admission. They acknowledged that they had identified the wrong man. We need to avoid making the same mistake. We need to honestly and objectively take a look at what God's Word says and put the pieces together. And I want to tell you that there is no other credible interpretation than what I've shared with you. Babylon, Persia, Greece, Rome, the breakdown of the Roman Empire, the rise of the little horn with eyes like a man, centered in a man, that ultimately is a kingdom, that has a mouth speaking great things, and that has made war with the saints, all of the evidence fits perfectly. There is no other power that fits the evidence other than the Roman Church. That's what the Bible teaches, and I believe that God has lots of people in the Roman Church who are going to hear His call and who are going to accept further truth when they hear it from the Bible through the Spirit of Jesus Christ. Revelation chapter 13, verse 3, the scripture says, all the world wondered after the beast. They're wondering after the beast, and they're not really knowing who the beast is. We need to wonder after Jesus Christ and recognize Him as the only way to the Father, that He's our Savior. He's the one who died for us. He's our advocate. He's our mediator. He's the one who loves us, and He's the only one that can get us to heaven. Let's not wonder after the beast, but after Jesus. You have just heard His voice today.
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When she was just 14 years old, Romania's Nadia Comăneci became the first gymnast ever to score a perfect 10 at the Olympic Games in Montreal, Canada on July the 18th, 1976. The only person to have lived a perfect life is Jesus. You, on the other hand, have not lived a perfect life. But here's what Jesus does. When you accept Him as your Savior, He gives you His perfect righteousness, meaning that you are now without fault in the eyes of God. 2 Corinthians 5:21, "For He made Him who knew no sin to be sin for us, that we might become the righteousness of God in Him." When you feel inadequate, remember that Jesus lived a perfect life. And when you surrender your life to Him, trust in His death on the cross for you and accept Him as your Savior, His righteousness becomes yours. John Bradshaw, It Is Written.

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Can you by any chance recall back, probably to your childhood, when you first heard the accusing phrase, "Shame on you"? Welcome to Night Sounds. I'm Bill Pierce. As I reflect back, the first time I felt ashamed, I think I was about 5 years of age. I was playing with one of the neighbor's children in her home, and I accidentally knocked a vase off a table. When the boy's mother came in, she reacted in shocked disbelief as she saw the remnants of her favorite vase all over the floor. Well, I felt so awful when she verbally chastised me. I said, "Well, you know, the dumb old thing shouldn't have been there anyway." It was a defensive phrase. It was said out of shame. She sent me home to my mom, and I got a good old-fashioned licking. I was more ashamed than ever. Tonight's program is titled Shame on You. We're not here to promote more shame, but to present a counteractant. We don't have to live out our lives in shame, because it is a plague of the human condition. That's probably one of the more negative things that ever happened to me, so let's just reverse that whole order and talk about the greatest thing in all the world.

my recent album, Great and Beautiful. I played this song with the realization that there is another way than shame and grief and hopelessness. It's good to be involved with positive thinking, with the truths of the gospel of Jesus Christ. So as we turn from the worst things that may have happened to us to the greatest thing, let's remember that it centers on peace and love and forgiveness.

The greatest thing in all the world is not what you know, but who you know, in this particular case, speaking of our Lord. Author Rodney Clapp, in his work Shame Crucified, wrote, "Ours is a shame-based culture. Ashamed of shame. Success, particularly the tangible success exemplified by health and wealth, is the measure of our worth. And despite our professed independence, we don't care what others think of us. We want to appear worthy, to possess and brandish the trappings of success. But since we imagine ourselves independent and self-sufficient, we won't acknowledge our desperate desire to be seen as worthy. Nor do we want any reminders that worthiness measured by tangible success is a very precarious worth. Based on such vagaries as the stock market, a body free of cancer cells, the weather, national enemies. So really we have little place in our lives for failure or the admission of vulnerability and the need of others. In fact, we are extremely liable to shame, and even more ashamed to admit it. After all, our most cherished myths herald the self-made person. And with former coach of the Green Bay Packers, Vince Lombardi, we profess winning isn't everything, it's the only thing. And we elect presidents who play on the potent cowboy images of the loner who rides into town to clean it up single-handedly. Shame thrives under the conditions that our culture inspires. Denial and mistrust. These are sort of a murky swampland ideal for shame's growth. At least the Bible sees it that way. Jesus didn't turn from the shame of the cross. And we'll speak of that in just a moment. But you know, Eve and Adam lived in harmony with one another and God in the Garden of Eden. In an atmosphere of trust and truth, they were both naked and they weren't ashamed, according to Genesis chapter 2. Nakedness or exposure or vulnerability were no threat. Do you see yourself as vulnerable? I do. In fact, conversely, that's one of the pluses, even of a ministry like this, is that I am vulnerable, and so are you, probably, and that very admission helps us to begin to understand each other and converse and relate without a lot of garbage in between. We don't have to play games. And vulnerability presents a problem only when we can't trust others, because then we fear they might make our vulnerability, our admission that we need others and depend on something outside ourselves, and use it against us. And this is exactly the fear that shattered the peace of the Garden of Eden. Because once God was betrayed and trust was broken, Adam and Eve were at odds with God and one another. They knew they were naked. They were ashamed. They tried to hide. And they sewed together fig leaves and made themselves aprons. Genesis 3:7. In fact, Adam said in chapter 3, verse 10 of Genesis, these words, "I was afraid because I was naked and I hid myself." Rodney Clapp in his article said, "In shame's train comes a preoccupation with appearance. Adam and Eve must now calculate and control how they present themselves. Life will now be filled with strategy and second-guessing. Things can't be as they seem." And shame also brings terrifying self-doubt. Adam and Eve were no longer sure that they were worthy.
as they were, unadorned and naked. They hid from each other and from God, guarding their nakedness from another who might speak honestly about what he or she sees.

It were just bound to slip up. The smartest criminal can't continue indefinitely. Life for a shamed people who can't admit shame is a very complicated, tense affair. And we use shame to try to stay one step ahead. And once again, the Bible, God's Word, casts light on the darkness of our condition. Do you remember that story of the adulteress who was dragged before Jesus? The account in the Gospel of John, chapter 8, verses 2 to 11. Here are lawyers and Pharisees using shame as a weapon. They want to trick Jesus into saying or doing something that will shame him. And their strategy depends on the elevation of the lawyers and Pharisees at the expense of Jesus and the woman. She's doubly degraded because not only is she publicly exposed as an adulteress, with the penalty being death in those days, but she's only being used to get at Jesus. And these were top leaders. They had clout. They used their power to insulate themselves from shame and focus it on the woman. So they barge into Jesus' presence with all the misplaced confidence of self-righteousness. And they come as a group, because there's always a certain amount of security in the group. Weak people do that, representing the prestigious law and the temple. But you know, it's really tremendous that because Jesus blows them away. He shatters the solidarity of the shamers with this very well-placed phrase: "Let anyone among you who is without sin be the first to throw a stone at her." Well, poet Sharon Olds images shame as a circle spotlighting and isolating a vulnerable self. Here the Pharisees and lawyers suffer what she calls the horror of circles. To follow up on Jesus' challenge means singling yourself out as the first and so being exposed. To step forward into the middle of the stoning circle makes you liable to shame, since no one can honorably claim to be free of sin. So the crowd filters away from the circle one by one. And the Pharisees used shame to try to hurt and destroy, but Jesus used shame to affirm and rescue a degraded woman. In just a moment, I want to point out something that was communicated to me that I think is one of the more beautiful items I never thought of in this account. It seems that the way to success is paved with pain, sometimes shame, but as Jesus endured the shame of the cross, we can endure shame, especially if we're looked at and accused before the gospel of Christ. Paul the Apostle said, "I am not ashamed of the gospel of Jesus Christ, for it's the power of God unto salvation to everyone who believes." I'd like to call right now on a very strong voice. These days we hear voices that are questionable. I miss the quality of a strong, legitimate sound, vocally, and yet here we have it. Rick Webb, fellow I don't even know, but I was drawn by the strength of this vocal production because it centers on Jesus Christ and the fact that one of the tough things he faced was shame. There was nothing more shameful than the cross, an execution tool in those days. It was the lowest thing reserved for the vilest, most horrific criminals. There wasn't an easier way at this point, but Jesus endured the shame and came out a winner. Whoa.

The voice of Rick Webb and the song No Easier Way. We're speaking tonight to the subject of shame, which we've all tasted somewhere along the line. We're mentioning the case of the adulterous woman in the Gospels, where the Pharisees used shame to try to hurt and destroy. Jesus doesn't deny the shame of her sin, but he refuses to let shame have the last word or define her. He said, "Neither do I condemn you. Go and sin no more." So Jesus pointed a way out of the vicious, horrible circle of shame. Reading an anonymous work here, actually verse with the title, "I Wonder," speaking of the adulterous woman, there's a beautiful thought right in these words. Let's listen. "I wonder why he did not stand to face the sinful one at hand, but stooped to write upon the sand. I think he was a modest man. I wonder what his fingers traced as Jesus gently turned his face, lest he add hurt to her disgrace. I think he showed such tender taste. I wonder if he stooped to pray when he so meekly turned away to scribble in the sand and clay. I think he was gracious that day when critics fled who came to slur. I think perhaps with heart astir she loved him when he looked at her. No doubt that's how it did occur. I wonder if with sins forgiven she felt as pure as snow, fresh driven, purged from false love for which she'd striven. I think that's how God's gift is given." Tonight, as we consider shame, we don't have to live with it. Shame hurts. It stains. It maims. It accuses. And Jesus' enemies used shame in an attempt to destroy him. And in a sense, they succeeded because Jesus has been profoundly discredited. His mission seemed to be shown for a sham, his followers scattered. For him, unlike the adulteress, shame apparently had the last word. But it wasn't the end of the story. God's resurrection of Jesus vindicated him and his mission and restored his followers. And this resurrection is the assurance that we need. Shame does not have to destroy. We have hope in the face of shame. If we look from the cross, which was a shameful instrument, to the resurrection, ours is a shame-based culture, ashamed of shame. And our hope is not that shame has ended, but that Jesus bore shame to the cross and shamed it. This is what we need to hear. Shame was crucified, disarmed. Jesus suffered shame's worst and yet was vindicated by God. So we can begin to know the healing of our shame. There's nothing spectacular about it. Heroes don't go to church. In the presence of God, we are given courage that really isn't lionized, but it's the courage to stand up and say, like a member of Alcoholics Anonymous in a letter not too long ago to Night Sounds,
This is my name, and I'm a sinner. Because only self-acknowledged sinners can admit and confront their shame. We can say, in a sense, that we go to church for training in being sinners. And this is the way through and beyond the humiliation of shame. We need not be covered with shame, but we can be hidden in God's love, His forgiveness, His holiness, and His deliverance right now.

Let's try to remember as we leave each other tonight that God looks at us through the eyes of grace. We can look at each other that way too. Though we're often selfish and rebellious and disobedient, He loves us just the same. And He's devoted to us. He died for us. So we should see ourselves as He does. Forgiven, clean, and that means we can start the day tomorrow. Totally shame-free. That's something to look forward to, isn't it? Thank you very much for joining me and sharing tonight. Our mailing address remains Night Sounds, Wheaton, Illinois, 60189. May God keep you on a shame-free level tomorrow, all through the days to come. Until we meet again, then, to you, a peaceful, safe, and restful good night.

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1: If somebody was to ask me what my favorite bird is, and I'm not an expert on birds, I think I'd have to say the hummingbird. They are expert aviators, climbing, diving, and weaving like little jet fighters on nectar. Unfortunately, like the rest of us, they have a selfish streak. They're extremely territorial. Two will come to a feeder with plenty for both, but often one gets testy, wielding its beak like a sword, giving a solid peck on the head or grabbing the other by the neck and removing them with a good toss. Like a bumper sticker I saw once, which read, "Why can't we just get along?" Yeah, why can't we? Have you ever envisioned a world which did get along? A world without lines drawn around the countries? Where there was no fighting, no power grabbing, no territorial tendencies? Listen, I have good news. The Bible tells of a day when Jesus will be one king on one world with one people. I want to be part of that. Don't you? This is Rod Bieber with Seed Time and Harvest.

0: Welcome to today's reading from the Bible, the Word of God. Thy word is a lamp unto my feet and a light unto my path.
1: Psalm 123, A Song of Ascents. Unto you I lift up my eyes, O you who dwell in the heavens. Behold, as the eyes of servants look to the hand of their masters, as the eyes of a maid to the hand of her mistress, so our eyes look to the Lord our God, until he has mercy on us. Have mercy on us, O Lord, have mercy on us, for we are exceedingly filled with contempt. Our soul is exceedingly filled with the scorn of those who are at ease with the contempt of the proud.
0: That's the reading from the Old Testament. And now we turn to the New Testament.
1: The Epistle of Paul to the Ephesians. Paul, an apostle of Jesus Christ, by the will of God, to the saints who are in Ephesus, and faithful in Christ Jesus, grace to you, and peace from God our Father, and the Lord Jesus Christ. Blessed be the God and Father of our Lord Jesus Christ, who has blessed us with every spiritual blessing in the heavenly places in Christ, just as he chose us in him before the foundation of the world, that we should be holy and without blame before him in love, having predestined us to adoption as sons by Jesus Christ to himself, according to the good pleasure of his will, to the praise of the glory of his grace, by which he made us accepted in the Beloved. In him we have redemption through his blood, the forgiveness of sins, according to the riches of his grace, which he made to abound toward us in all wisdom and prudence, having made known to us the mystery of his will, according to his good pleasure, which he purposed in himself, that in the dispensation of the fullness of the times he might gather together in one all things in Christ, both which are in heaven and which are on earth, in him. In him also we have obtained an inheritance, being predestined according to the purpose of him who works all things according to the counsel of his will, that we who first trusted in Christ should be to the praise of his glory. In him you also trusted, after you heard the word of truth, the gospel of your salvation, in whom also, having believed, you were sealed with the Holy Spirit of promise, who is the guarantee of our inheritance until the redemption of the purchased possession to the praise of his glory. Therefore I also, after I heard of your faith in the Lord Jesus and your love for all the saints, do not cease to give thanks for you, making mention of you in my prayers, that the God of our Lord Jesus Christ, the Father of glory, may give to you the spirit of wisdom and revelation in the knowledge of him, the eyes of your understanding being enlightened, that you may know what is the hope of his calling, what are the riches of the glory of his inheritance in the saints, and what is the exceeding greatness of his power toward us who believe, according to the working of his mighty power, which he worked in Christ when he raised him from the dead and seated him at his right hand in the heavenly places, far above all principality and power and might and dominion, and every name that is named, not only in this age, but also in that which is to come. And he put all things under his feet and gave him to be head over all things to the church, which is his body, the fullness of him who fills all in all.

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All 66 books of Scripture are given by inspiration of God and are profitable for doctrine, for reproof, for correction, for instruction in righteousness, that the man of God may be perfect, thoroughly furnished unto all good works. 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

0: 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I'm your HeartWise host, Charles Mills. 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I also often find myself thinking, who knew? Who knew there was a link between peppers and Parkinson's disease? Who knew just how effective apple cider vinegar is to weight loss? Who knew that eating beans can help slow a racing heart? Yet there's the scientific evidence staring me right in the face. Our guest today loves to amaze and surprise people. He's been doing so for decades, and I'm so glad he has. His website, nutritionfacts.org, is the go-to place for anyone who has ever said, I wonder, when it comes to nutrition and health. He's been on our program numerous times before, and I always look forward to talking with him. Dr. Michael Greger, welcome back to HeartWise.
1: So glad to be here.
0: Okay, I've got your latest in Clinical Nutrition Volume 31 DVD in hand. It contains some of the same material that appears on nutritionfacts.org. And as usual, there are some totally who knew moments in it. Let's begin with morning sickness. Who knew there were natural treatments that work? Dr. Greger, share what science has learned about morning sickness.
1: Absolutely. You know, nausea and vomiting common during pregnancy, affecting 70 to 85% of women worldwide, but actually not in all countries. And women in countries where they eat more plant-based diets, they have little or no nausea and vomiting during pregnancy. So, for example, lowest reported rates in the world in India, where only one in three women may experience it, as opposed to the vast majority. And, of course, India, about 40% of their population eats egg-free vegetarian diet.
0: Right.
1: But look, if regardless of where you are, what you eat, if you're experiencing severe nausea and vomiting during pregnancy, really the best evidence for the best remedy would be ginger. Ginger is a safe and effective treatment. So beyond just cutting a reduction of saturated fat, cutting a reduction of meat and dairy, I get about a five-fold drop in the odds of having a nausea and vomiting during pregnancy. But if you do have it, I recommend a dose of a gram of powdered ginger a day. Now, what is a gram? A gram is about a half a teaspoon. So a half a teaspoon of powdered ginger. Now, that's equivalent, if you want to use fresh, to about a full teaspoon of fresh grated ginger. Or if you want to do ginger tea, 4 cups of ginger tea. So this is the daily dose to fight morning sickness. Now, there is a maximum. There is a level you don't want to go over. That's 4 grams. So no more than 2 teaspoons of powdered ginger a day, for example. But that is a safe, effective treatment. It also is an effective treatment for other conditions, such as migraine headaches. I encourage people to find out more about ginger by just clicking on the ginger topic at nutritionfacts.org.
0: Now, Dr. Greger, is science just learning now what people have or what humanity has known for decades and centuries? Because we didn't always have these drugs, these wonder drugs that stop nausea and night sweats and all the other things that we have. Has ginger always been on the list of things to help nausea and we're just discovering that?
1: Well, I mean, it's been used as a folk remedy for a while.
0: Right.
1: And you think, well, so there's this wisdom that's just been built up for over centuries. But just because something's been used for centuries doesn't mean that it's safe or effective. My favorite example is these ancient Ayurvedic remedies that use toxic heavy metals like mercury, like lead. There are toxic metals in many traditional herbal remedies used all over in cultures all over the world. For example, a favorite folklore remedy for a crying, inconsolable baby is to give them lead compounds. And the lead compounds will certainly shut the baby up, but it does that by inducing brain damage in the child. So you look at something like that, you say, okay, well, look, it's been used for centuries. It must be safe, effective, natural. Well, not necessarily. That's why we need science to step in, put it to the test, make sure it's safe, make sure it's effective. Is it just placebo? Is it just because the witch doctor said it was going to help? But the problem is that there's very little financial incentive to do that research. I mean, you can get powdered ginger at any corner store. The dose I'm talking about is literally pennies a day, a few pennies a day. No one's going to make money off of, you know, ginger research. Yeah. So that's why very often we don't have these studies, because most studies are funded by the drug industry because they're going to make billions of dollars. So they're willing to spend the money up front and make the investment. Unfortunately, public research, this is research funded by our taxpayer dollars through the National Institutes of Health, for example, is in decline. So that's why it's difficult to get at this, but that's why I'm so excited when the research is finally done and I can bring it to light through nutritionfacts.org, because there's no corporate budget for promotion for these kind of videos. So fine, they finally scratch up all the funds necessary to do the ginger study. It's done. It's published. But then no one sends out a press release. There's no one putting ads out in the newspaper about it, contacting journalists. That's the role I can play. I can come in there, see that it's been published in a peer-reviewed medical journal, and just get out this information to the world.
0: All right. Nutritionfacts.org, of course, is that website. Let's talk vitamin D supplements here. Who knew what vitamin D supplements can and can't do? Well, we didn't know until now. Fill us in.
1: Yeah. So, you know, vitamin D supplements, my last in-depth video series on vitamin D was 4 years ago, but that was 16,000 studies ago, 16,000 papers ago. So I had a lot of catching up to do, but I did a whole, I believe, six-part video series on vitamin D, you know, which has been kind of touted as this kind of veritable cure-all. And indeed, there's, you know, thousands of genes that are regulated by vitamin D within the body. But when it's actually put to the test, you find out that many of the things that it's been touted for just simply aren't true. So, for example, people that have high vitamin D levels also have lower rates of cancer, lower rates of blood pressure, a better weight loss, a better diabetes. But is it a cause and effect? So vitamin D is the sunshine vitamin, right? So who has high levels of vitamin D? People running around outside in the sun. Well, guess what? People that run around outside in the sun are running around, right? So exercise is associated with high vitamin D levels. So to say, hey, those with high vitamin D levels have better weight loss, have better blood pressure, have better diabetes, well, it could just be because they're getting more exercise. That would explain it all. And how do you figure this out? How do you figure out if it's just kind of a confounding variable or it's actually cause and effect relationship? Well, you put it to the test in these so-called randomized controlled clinical trials where you give people vitamin D or a look-alike placebo that has no vitamin D in it. You randomize people so no one knows who's getting what until the end. And you see, okay, did the vitamin D people, did their diabetes get better? Did their weight loss get better? Did their blood pressure get better? In all three cases, the answer is no. No and no. These supplements fell flat on their face in terms of actually helping. So the link between vitamin D and these things was only because of other things like exercise, that they were just healthier. It wasn't because of the vitamin D supplements themselves. So I end this video saying, look, it doesn't work. It doesn't improve anything beyond just four things. There's only four things that we found in these controlled trials that vitamin D supplements actually help with. Number one and two, falls and fractures. So in the elderly, those people who are older who are given vitamin D supplements actually had lower rates of falls and fractures. And that, you know, kind of makes sense because many of our older men and women have disabilities, are not out in the sun, are not active outside as much as they used to be. So they may be vitamin D deficient. And indeed, when you give them vitamin D, that gets better. Number three is the common cold. Those that take vitamin D supplements actually do have lower rates of the cold. So if you get a lot of colds and it's annoying you, by taking vitamin D supplements, you can decrease your risk. And the final thing is those that given randomized to be taking these vitamin D supplements live longer than those that don't. And you say, well, wait a second. That's kind of important. And indeed, there's now been a bunch of studies now that have come together that have lasted long enough, enough years, that have shown that those people given vitamin D supplements did indeed live longer. And so that's why, even after all this kind of debunking I go through, it doesn't work for this, it doesn't work for that, the science really does support getting enough vitamin D. Now, you can do that two ways. You can get through sun exposure, or if you're not getting enough sun, meaning you're not getting enough midday sun at the right latitude, at the right season, with enough skin exposed. Mm-hmm. Not a lot of us are taking our, you know, lunch breaks outside or working outside. Then I encourage people to take 2,000 international units vitamin D a day, and you'll get this lifespan increasing benefit if you're not getting adequate sunshine.
0: Wow, who knew? We're talking with Dr. Michael Greger. He is the driving force behind nutritionfacts.org. We'll take a short break, and when we come back, let's talk about rice and our guts. Stay tuned.

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0: Welcome back to the program. I'm your host, Charles Mills. Our guest today is Dr. Michael Greger. He is the driving force behind nutritionfacts.org. And listener, if you have not visited that site, I recommend you do so as soon as the program is over. It is searchable. You can put in a subject or a supplement or a food or an herb. You can put it in there or some kind of medicine. And Dr. Greger probably, in all the years he's been doing this, has covered that in a very clear to understand and often humorous way of letting us know what is good for us and, more importantly, what isn't good for us. Now, Dr. Greger, you have a little thing there about the difference between brown rice and white rice. Why is that important, and why should I feel good this morning because I had brown rice for breakfast?
1: Oh, what a fantastic breakfast. Yeah, no, I love brown rice for breakfast, actually. I thought I was the only one. So in 2012, there was a so-called meta-analysis, meaning a compilation of all the best science to date that tied white rice consumption to diabetes, increased risk of diabetes. But this was specifically for white rice. Brown rice was associated with a lower risk, so actually maybe protective. Even just replacing a third of a serving a day of white rice with the same amount of brown rice may lower diabetes risk 16%. There's been a number of studies published since then to support that. Also, it's been shown to help with weight loss. So, for example, a new study that came out, which I focused on, found that overweight women randomized into two groups, one with a cup of cooked white rice every day versus those randomized to eat a cup of cooked brown rice a day for 6 weeks. And then they actually switched for another 6 weeks. The white rice women ate brown and brown ate white, so they could see exactly what was happening. And those eating the same amount of foods, but just eating the brown rice instead of white rice had significantly more weight loss, particularly around the waist and hips, and the lower blood pressure, and less inflammation in their bodies by just doing one simple tweak, switching the white rice in their diet for brown rice. So it's worth switching from white rice to brown. The same was found for pre-diabetics. More weight loss, more waist loss, meaning they got a slimmer waist, better blood sugars as well. So brown rice not only may help get rid of tummy fat, but also help preserve our artery function. High blood sugars in our body can stiffen our arteries. That's why it's not good for us to eat these refined grains like white flour products and added sugar products. But brown rice can actually have blood sugar lowering effects, so it can help preserve artery function. And indeed, studies have shown that as well. So it's kind of ironic to me that we've switched. So it used to all be brown, but then we refined brown rice into white rice. And you think about refine, what does that word mean? Refinement means to make better, right? Yes. Ironically, actually, they made it a lot worse. Yeah. They stole nutrients from it, so you're left with basically just a little piece of starch without the nutrients attached. So I encourage people to go back to their original roots, switch back to brown rice, eat grains in their whole form, so whole wheat instead of white flour, and when it comes to rice, brown rice instead of white rice. And for people that have bad experiences taste-wise with brown rice, it doesn't

0: have the right texture. People may not realize there are, just like thousands of varieties of regular white rice, there's thousands of varieties of brown rice. And there are long grain, short grain, some that are stickier, some that are light and fluffy, just like white rice, some that are more or less chewier. And it's just a matter of finding one that you really enjoy. And I actually prefer the taste of brown rice to white rice. Even if they have the same health benefits, I would still eat brown, and it's because I found a brown rice I really like, and I encourage people to do likewise.
1: Well, I'm on board with that, too. I like the taste much, much better as well. This next Who Knew moment just came out recently. I saw it on Facebook from nutritionfacts.org. It answered the question, is it possible for morbid obesity to be reversed? And that just did my heart good, because I know there are a lot of people out there who look at themselves in the mirror and say, I can't change this. This is never going to happen. I'm going to be dangerously fat all my life. But you have some good news for us.
0: Oh, absolutely. Yeah, no, this is actually going back, 50 years ago, basically, in terms of what we can do for obesity. And this goes back to Dr. Walter Kempner at Duke University, who came up with this so-called rice diet, which is basically just composed of a rice and fruit. He just took the 100 people who came in his office who lost at least 100 pounds and just kind of describes how rapidly they lost their weight. So they had an average weight loss of 141 pounds, so massive obesity can be absolutely reversed. So there's this kind of misconception that it's kind of an uncorrectable malady, yeah. But he showed that indeed massive weight loss can be corrected and done without kind of drastic interventions. Now, the rice diet really was pretty drastic. Definitely don't want to try that at home, because it can cause electrolyte imbalances. That's why this was done in an inpatient kind of hospital setting. But certainly is safer if you're going to go down that kind of medical route than what's currently used for massive obesity, bariatric surgery, where they kind of rearrange your internal organs. They also used to wire people's jaw shut, even did brain surgery on people, really drastic. And the question is, well, wait a second. Is it a matter of some kind of dramatic, drastic diet or some dramatic, drastic surgery? There has to be some kind of middle ground, and indeed there is. And that is taking the best components of the rice diet, the fact that it is low in animal fat, low in animal protein, low in sodium as well. And so one can get kind of the benefits without the risk by choosing a diet that is centered around whole, unprocessed plant foods. So you can get kind of the benefits without having to get your abdomen cut open, without going on a diet that requires kind of medical monitoring, and you can see the same kind of dramatic weight loss reversal without surgery or extreme dieting.
1: Oh, that is such good news for those of you who are carrying a lot of extra pounds. There's hope. You can reverse it. It is possible, and it just takes some information, knowledge, and some commitment, but you can do it, and I hope every listener who may be having a weight problem right now, I hope you're listening to this and we'll do something about it. Okay, we have about 3 minutes left on the program. Let's talk about our guts and what is killing what is in our guts. Tell me about that and give me some Who Knew moments.
0: So I have this video about starving our microbial self. We used to think that fiber was just kind of helped with kind of digestive regularity, but now we know that fiber acts as a prebiotic, meaning it feeds the good bacteria in our gut. And you say, well, who cares if we feed the good bacteria in our gut? What are they doing for us? Well, what they're doing for us is they're producing what are called short-chain fatty acids. This is an important energy source for the cells lining our colon. So we feed them with fiber, and then they turn around and feed us right back. These short-chain fatty acids also found to suppress inflammation, suppress cancer. And so that's why eating fiber is so good for us. But if we don't eat fiber, and where's fiber found? All whole plant foods. So if we're not eating fruits, vegetables, legumes, which are beans, split peas, chickpeas, and lentils, whole grains, nuts and seeds, mushrooms, herbs and spices, basically real food that grows out of the ground, we are starving our microbial self. And in doing so, we are placing ourselves at risk for a number of inflammatory and irritable bowel diseases, bowel cancer, the number two cancer killer in this country. So it's basically use it or lose it.
1: Right.
0: When it comes to our good gut flora, we need to tend our inner garden.
1: You know, what just surprises me so much and what brings those who knew moments to me is how absolutely in charge we are of our own health, how we can affect what is happening to us, and how we can make vast changes in our ability to be well and ability to live longer and our ability to fight disease and strengthen our immune system, all by applying a little bit of knowledge. And that knowledge is available in spades. Non-judgmental. Nobody's yelling at you. Nobody's making fun of you. Nobody's saying, hey, shame on you. NutritionFacts.org is a place where Dr. Greger has given us a safe haven to go, all of us, a safe haven to go, where we can learn about what is ailing us and what can help us. And Dr. Greger, I am so pleased that this place exists and that you are making it available to everyone. That's NutritionFacts.org. Before I let you go, any new exciting things on the horizon that's going to be happening at Nutrition Facts we should know about?
0: Always new and exciting things, but one of the things I'm most excited about is the Spanish edition of my latest book, How Not to Die, just came out, and in fact, it's done so well, we're going to translate the entire website into Spanish. You know how you go to some websites and there's little flags for different languages? You can change the whole website. We're going to have a Spanish website, a German website, a French website, so we're going to reach lots more people with this message of dietary sanity.
1: Oh, man. NutritionFacts.org. It is growing and making a lot more people well. Dr. Michael Greger, always a pleasure to have you on the program. Thank you so much for sharing your words of wisdom and for that website. Thank you.
0: I can't wait to come back on the show.
1: Absolutely. 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And until next time, this is Charles Mills along with Michael Greger inviting you to remain heartwise. Goodbye, everyone.

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1: Hey, Rico, you want a soda?
2: No, thank you.
1: What's the matter with you?
2: What do you mean?
1: You used to love soda. Now all you drink is that stuff that comes out of the faucet.
2: You mean water?
1: Yeah, water. How boring is that?
2: Not boring, healthy. Water isn't loaded with sugar.
1: Hey, a little bit of sugar never hurt anyone.
2: True, but soda doesn't just have a little bit. It has a lot.
1: How much is a lot?
2: Well, take that cola you're drinking. Inside that can is over 10 teaspoons of sugar.
1: 10? In here?
2: Yep. And not only that, you're dumping a bunch of chemicals and preservatives down your throat, too. Your body has to deal with all that junk. Trouble is, when it's trying to protect you from what you're drinking, it has to spend less time helping you build muscles and keeping your organs working properly. Besides, all that sugar is just helping to make people fat, and being fat certainly isn't good for you. So that's why I'll just stick with plain old boring but healthy water.
1: How about low sugar sodas? They're okay, right?
2: Well, they do have less sugar, but you're still getting a bunch of chemicals and preservatives. So what do you have against water?
1: It's not manly to sip water. How many macho men do you see sipping water?
2: You're 11 years old.
1: Then I want to be a macho kid.
2: So why not be a healthy macho kid?
1: I see your point. I guess being fat and sick isn't macho either, so go ahead and pour me a glass of water. But put it in a dirty glass.
2: You are so weird.
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Round the clock. 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
1: How many of you have heard of the Trojan horse? I expect most of us here have. The legend goes that the Greeks tried to conquer the city of Troy. Matter of fact, for 10 years they besieged the city and unsuccessfully attacked, tried to force them, starve them into surrender. Finally, they resorted to a strategy that was very clever. They made as though that they were sailing away from the coast, and they left a large, hollow, wooden horse as a gift on the shore to sort of award and recognize the triumph of the Trojan people. Well, inside the Trojan city, the city of Troy, there was a Greek spy named Sinon. He said to his friends, he said, "Let's bring this horse inside the city, and it will make us invincible. It's our trophy that they could not conquer us." Well, little did they know that inside the hollow horse were five Greek soldiers hidden. And when they brought that gift in, they thought that it was harmless enough. That night, Sinon went and unlocked this secret door. He let out the Greek soldiers, who killed the guards at the gate. They opened the guards for the waiting Greek soldiers who came in and sacked and destroyed the city of Troy. From that day to this, the phrase Trojan horse has come to represent a gift that may look good at first, but it's bringing in a very devastating danger. Now, tonight we have a very important and a very special lesson. We're dealing with the subject of the Holy Spirit. We are going to explore some of the gifts of the Spirit, and there is one gift in particular that is misunderstood. We're going to examine from the Bible, and we may find that it is a Trojan horse in the church of God. Amen? But first, we're going to our storacle. Storacle comes to us, lesson is called A Jar of Oil. Storacle comes from the second book of Kings, chapter 4, and it tells about this widow woman. Evidently, there was a man who was one of the sons of the prophets. He was a minister, training with a self-supporting work for the ministry. He took out a large loan to buy seed and some property to farm his land, and then he unexpectedly died. And he left his young wife and two young boys with this staggering debt. Back in Bible times, you could not file chapter 11 or chapter 13 and just say, "Well, I'm bankrupt," and go on your way. Your creditor had the right to take possession of your property, your valuables, and if that was not enough, he could take your children to be slaves for years or indefinitely until the debt was worked off. And it was a very tragic thing. Day by day, this creditor came, knocked on the door, said, "I want a payment." And she'd say, "Well, I don't have any money." He'd say, "Well, then I'm taking your rugs." And he'd roll up the rugs and march off. And there was nothing anyone could do to stop him. He had that right. A few weeks later, he'd come back and say, "I want my money." She said, "But I still have no money." He'd take the furniture out of the house. And this merciless creditor was one item after another, clearing things out of the house, and she would hand over her precious articles. Finally, in her desperation, she went to Elijah with a statement, Elisha rather. "Your servant, my husband, is dead, and you know that your servant feared the Lord, and the creditor is coming to take my two sons to be his slaves." Now, keep in mind that the name Elisha in the Bible is very much like the name Jesus. Jesus' name, Yahshua, in Hebrew, means Jehovah is Savior. Elisha's name was El-Shua, or Elohim Shua, the Lord is Savior. Very similar name. You know, I love the stories of Elisha. Matter of fact, when I get back to my church, I think I'm going to do a whole series on the events and the miracles of Elisha, because he's very much like Jesus. Matter of fact, everybody who ever came to Elisha in the Bible, their prayers were answered. So this woman, she comes to Elisha desperate with this problem. And he tells her, "What do you have left in your house?" First of all, he says, "What do you want me to do? I'm not a bank." You know, sometimes we go to the Lord thinking that he's a financier. He says, "What do you have?" He points her back to the resources that she still has, as small as they might be. Sometimes we forget that we still have something. When Jesus said to the disciples, feed the people, they said, how are we to feed these thousands? He says, well, what do you have? Oh, we've got is 5 loaves and 2 fish. He said, utilize what you do have. God promises if we're faithful to utilize the little, He will give us more. He that is faithful in that which is least is faithful also in much. Well, everything was gone except she had this little jar of oil that they had been guarding. You know, back in Bible times, oil was one of the most precious commodities. And this mother, as the creditor came, she gave the furniture and the rugs and maybe even the food, and she kept the oil. They used the oil to light their homes. They used the oil for healing. They used the oil to kindle the fires for their warmth. They used the oil for beautification. They used to anoint the countenance for beauty. The oil was used for their food and baking their bread. She did not want her children to be cold or in the dark or sick or hungry. She wanted them to be beautiful. And so she clung to this little vial of oil was all she had left. And He said, utilize the oil. He told her, go and gather vessels from your neighbors. And He says, not a few. And shut the door and then take that vessel of oil and begin to pour into these empty vessels that you've gathered. Well, she did what she was told, and her children just filled the room with vessels from all the neighbors. And she began to pour oil, and it continued to flow from this little vial until it was filling all these different size and shape and color and age vessels. They were all brimming with oil. Finally, she said to your sons, bring me another one. And they said, there's not another left. So the oil ceased. The miracle continued as long as there were empty available vessels. Don't forget that. Then she said to Elisha, what next? And he instructed her, go sell the oil, pay your debt, and you and your sons live on the rest. There was a surplus. Have you noticed when God works miracles, there's often leftovers? The Bible says that our cup will run over. Jesus, when He multiplied the loaves and the fishes, there were 12 baskets of leftovers. You can find throughout the Bible that God is very faithful. He says He'll open us for us the windows of heaven and pour out a blessing. There's not room enough. You know why? There's an abundance. God wants to bless His people abundantly with that precious oil. Now let's find out from the Bible what these things symbolize. In the Bible, what is symbolized by a vessel and oil? Let's go to the Bible for our answer now. It says, but the Lord said unto him, go thy way, for he is a chosen vessel unto me. People were called vessels in the Bible. Bible tells us that God says, I am the potter, you are the clay. And He fashions us into all different kinds of vessels. Now don't miss the very important point in this story that this woman, what's a woman represent we've learned in prophecy? This woman brings empty vessels into her home, and there she pours the oil into those that are empty and they are filled, all different kinds of vessels. You know, this is God's church. We are to bring empty vessels into our dwelling places. And then we share what we do have and God multiplies it. You notice God does not fill full vessels. How many of you would like to be filled with that precious oil that God is offering? We must first empty ourselves if He would fill us. Another thing I want you to notice, He works these miracles for us not in our abundance but in our extremity. He waited until she was out. Then He began to work with her and to perform a miracle. Sometimes God waits until we're at our last loaf of bread, our last vial of oil. We've got the widow with Elijah. We've got a little flour, a little oil, and 2 sticks. And then God works a miracle. Sometimes He makes you wait until you're at the Red Sea and you've got the Egyptians charging down your neck, and then He parts the sea. Amen? You know why? You do not learn faith when God takes care of everything in advance. We need to learn lessons of trust. Some people have written us questions. Oh, I wish I had time for more of your questions. Pastor Doug, if I keep the Sabbath truth, I might lose my job. What am I to do? You do God's will and then let Him work a miracle. So many people think, well, I'll keep the Sabbath truth after God works the miracle. No, that's not how God operates. You step out in faith and then He parts the sea. You know, the children of Israel, when they first came out of slavery, He parted the sea and they crossed over because they were faithless. After 40 years in the wilderness, when they had to cross the Jordan, He says, let's see if you've learned anything. Put your feet in the water and then I'll part the sea. God wants us to step out. And when we step out in faith, He'll work miracles for us. Amen? And so trust the Lord. You know, He wants to move mountains for you and part oceans for you, but you've got to step out in faith and give Him a chance. He will not work miracles for you unless you do step out in faith. Second part of our answer, what does the oil represent? Then Samuel took the horn of oil, and he anointed him, David, in the midst of his brethren, and the Spirit of the Lord came upon David. The Holy Spirit anointed David there. You know, the Bible uses the word anoint. The Greek word is Christos. The Jewish word is Messiah. Christ is the anointed. Hebrew, he's the Messiah. In Greek, he's the Christ, the Christos. He was anointed when he began his ministry with the Holy Spirit. On Pentecost, the disciples were anointed as they began their ministry. When people are baptized, remember Jesus said, unless you're born of the water and the Spirit, you cannot enter the kingdom of heaven. He wants us to be baptized, to be cleansed, committed, our decision, and anointed with the Spirit, his decision. Unless you have the Holy Spirit, you cannot enter the kingdom of heaven. This lesson is talking about the importance of the Holy Spirit and clearing up some very dangerous misconceptions about the gift of the Holy Spirit. Is the Holy Spirit an impersonal force or is he God? You'd be amazed how many people think that the Holy Spirit is the energy of God. Well, the Bible says the Holy Spirit is a person. Notice what it says in Acts chapter 5, verse 3 and 4. You remember when Ananias and Sapphira pretended to give all of their offering to the Lord and they kept some of it? They lied. What did Peter say? Peter said, Ananias, why hath Satan filled your heart to lie to the Holy Ghost? And then he went on to say, thou hast not lied unto men, but unto God. Ananias and Sapphira, his wife, dropped dead because they lied to God when they lied to the Holy Spirit. Is the Holy Spirit God?
2: Yes.
1: Is he just a force or does he have feelings? It says, and grieve not the Holy Spirit of God, whereby you are sealed unto the day of redemption. Now, we've learned about the seal of God.

all truth. He will show you things to come. And then it also says, Jesus said, He will teach you all things and bring all things to your remembrance whatsoever I have said unto you. Christ said the day may come when His believers will be brought before kings and rulers to defend their faith. He said, do not worry about having your outline in that day. The Holy Spirit will tell you in that hour what you to speak. What is the one sin that cannot be forgiven? The subject of the Holy Spirit is very important because the Bible says, Matthew 12:32, but whoever speaks against the Holy Ghost, it shall not be forgiven. Now, let's talk about this for just a second. What is blasphemy against the Holy Spirit? People figure, well, you know, if you can blaspheme the Father and the Son and be forgiven, blasphemy against the Holy Spirit can't be forgiven. That must be the most ugly and abominable sin you could think of. And people have speculated that would be killing your child. That's unforgivable. Oh, the Bible says that a man who killed his children named Manasseh was forgiven. It's not murder. Moses murdered. David murdered. It's not adultery. They're all sins. But the Bible tells us that the unpardonable sin is blasphemy against the Holy Spirit. What is blasphemy? We've learned blasphemy is taking the prerogatives of God, and blasphemy against the Holy Spirit is not becoming angry and shaking your fist at God one day and saying something you'd regret, because we've had those moments, and some of the prophets even said things in fatigue and discouragement that they regretted, like Jonah and Elijah. Even Job became disheartened. Blasphemy against the Holy Spirit is resisting the pleading of the Holy Spirit, putting yourself in God's place and saying, I'm not going to listen to the voice of the Lord. I'm going to listen to my own voice. I'm going to go my own way. And it's doing it over a period of time so that you sear, you scar, you burn your conscience. You develop a callus on your spiritual ear. You know, when the Holy Spirit first brings conviction, it hurts. And you know what? It's supposed to hurt. I remember when I was in the wood business, selling firewood is seasonal. Everybody waited until it was cold and rainy. They never asked me for wood when it was warm and sunny. And I would then go out. I tried to prepare in advance, but I was always doing a lot more wood cutting in the wintertime, in the mud and the rain. When I first go back into the wood cutting season, and I'd pick up my splitting maul, and I'd swing an 8-pound splitting maul 8 hours a day, my hands would get blisters, and they'd hurt, and I'd wrap my hands up. But I'd keep after it, and after a period of time, not the first day or the second, but eventually my hands became thick and hard, and I didn't feel it anymore. That's good for wood cutting. It's bad when you're resisting the Holy Spirit. When the Holy Spirit first convicts you that you must obey God and lay aside your besetting sins, it's supposed to hurt. If you continue to resist the pleading of the Spirit, you develop a callus on your spiritual ear. You are turning the volume of God down. You're saying, leave me alone, and it's a very dangerous thing. The unforgivable sin is the sin that God cannot forgive because you've lost the ability to repent. God will always forgive the sin for which you are genuinely repenting. But do you know that repentance is a gift? You can't decide when you're going to repent. There's a lot of people out there that play games with God. They say, well, the thief on the cross, he gave his heart to God on his deathbed, his last hour, and so I'm going to wait until I'm about to die. I'll see if I can calculate that. At the last moment, I'll repent. You can't count on being able to do that. I think Matthew Henry is the one who said, the reason that there's only one example of a deathbed conversion in the Bible is so that none need lose hope. But another reason there's only one example is so that none dare presume. It's very dangerous to say, well, I'll wait and give God my leftovers with my dying breath. You may not be capable of repenting then because it's a gift. It's a gift of conviction from the Holy Spirit. And if you've grieved away the Holy Spirit earlier in your life, you will not be able to recall repentance on your deathbed. And a lot of people do not get a notice in the mail when they're going to die. It happens suddenly. What are some of the gifts of the Spirit that a person might receive? And keep in mind, not everybody gets the same gift. Some people get several, some people get one, but everybody gets something. Answer, for to one is given by the Spirit the word of wisdom. Answer, to another, and this is all 1 Corinthians 12, verse 8 to 10, the word of knowledge. To another, faith. These are gifts of the Spirit. To another, gifts of healing by the same Spirit. To another, working of miracles. To another, prophecy. To another, discerning of spirits. To another, diverse kinds of tongues.

0: and to another the interpretation of tongues. Now, before I go any farther, I'm going to just let you know in advance, we're going to talk a little bit about the gift of tongues in the Bible and the way it's misunderstood. I want you to notice in the Bible, whenever the gifts of the Spirit are listed, such as the list we just read, the gift of tongues is always on the bottom of the list. I'm concerned because a number of churches are turning the list upside down, and they make it sound as though the most important gift is tongues, and then everything else follows afterward. That's not biblically honest to do that. Which spiritual gift became a subject of controversy in the Corinthian church? I've already given you the answer, but let's read it together. 1 Corinthians 14, verse 1 and 2, desire spiritual gifts, but rather that you might prophesy. For he that speaketh in an unknown tongue speaketh not unto men, but unto God. Now, there are a couple of different interpretations for what this unknown tongue is. One classical interpretation was, an unknown tongue is a language those present do not understand, but it is a known language somewhere. It's unknown to those present. The other interpretation is the unknown tongue is a heavenly language that nobody on earth understands. Some people speak this language and they don't even know what they're speaking unless they get the gift of interpretation. I respectfully disagree with that. And keep in mind, as I'm sharing these things, that when I first became a Christian, my infancy was in fellowship with charismatic Christians, whom I love and respect, and I know many of them will be in the kingdom. Is that clear? But there's an article in their doctrine that I have issue with when I go by the Bible. We want to go by the Bible. Amen? Let's find out what the Bible teaches. A lot of these churches, when they get together for their worship services, a person is overcome with the Spirit, they say, and they may begin to speak in these unintelligible utterances, and they call this the gift of tongues. They may not even know what they're saying. It sounds like babbling. Now, what does the Bible say about babbling? Let's look at a couple of references. 1 Timothy 6:20, O Timothy, keep that which is committed to thy trust, avoiding profane and vain babblings. In another place, Paul says in 2 Timothy 2:16, but shun profane and vain babblings. In the beginning, at the Tower of Babel, when people began to babble, that's where the word comes from, speaking in languages that are not understood is not evidence of God's blessing. It was a sign of God's curse. I will submit to you that when God gave the gift of tongues at Pentecost, the purpose for the gift was to help people understand what was being said, not to create confusion, to clarify the languages, okay? How did Jesus promise to help his disciples preach the gospel in all the world? Christ had intelligent, but basically uneducated followers. The apostles were fishermen, shepherds, tax collectors, and he said, go and preach the gospel in all the world. But most of them only spoke one or two languages. He said, go to preach all the world. Christ said, no problem. I will take care of that. He said, they shall, Mark 16:17, they shall speak with new tongues. Now, when you say the word tongues in the Bible, that's an old English word for languages. So every time you see the word tongues, just think of language or languages. That's what it means. We typically don't say, what tongue do you speak? We say, what language do you speak? What happened when the disciples received the outpouring of the Holy Spirit at Pentecost? Now, let me stop before we go to the answer. There are three. How many? Three examples in the Bible, three examples of people speaking in tongues in the Bible. It stands to reason to me that if we investigate all three examples, we'll find out what the purpose of that gift is. Does that sound reasonable? Okay, we're not going to build a doctrine on something that's not in the Bible. The first example is Acts chapter 2, then we'll go to Acts chapter 10, then we're going to Acts chapter 19. In those three examples, we will discover what was happening. All right. Now, in Acts chapter 2, we read in verse 1 and verse 4, it says, and when the day of Pentecost was fully come, they were all filled with the Holy Ghost and began to speak with other tongues as the Spirit gave them utterance. Okay, I'm going to have to use both hands now. The Lord, on the day of Pentecost, it's so beautiful the way that the Lord did this. There were devout Jews gathered from every nation under heaven in Jerusalem. These were the serious, godly Jews who came for the annual feasts. They had come from around the Roman Empire. They spoke many different languages. My mother was Jewish, but she didn't speak Hebrew. She spoke American, which is sort of like English, right? And then, of course, you got another language called New York. But these Jews who were visiting Jerusalem, many of them did not speak the native language or did not speak it well. They spoke 16 different language groups that are listed there specifically in Acts chapter 2. Now, when the Holy Spirit is poured out, God, in a miraculous way, gave those 120 disciples this supernatural ability to speak in languages they had not formerly known or studied for the purpose of preaching the gospel to these visiting Jews, that they might be converted and then cause an epidemic of the gospel as they took it back to their respective countries. So the purpose of the gospel was to preach the word. The Bible says in Acts chapter 1, verse 8, I will give you my spirit that you might be my witnesses. He never says he gives us the spirit so we can babble. The purpose of the spirit is that we might proclaim and spread the gospel. That's what happened on Pentecost. What did these foreign Jews who were visiting experience when the Holy Spirit was poured out? It tells us what happened here. It says, they declared, we do hear them speak in our tongues the wonderful works of God. Some of those who were visiting heard the disciples speaking all these different languages. They said, are they drunk? What's all this babbling? It sounded like babbling to them because they didn't know those languages. But the visiting Jews said, I recognize that's my home dialect. I hear them speaking in my native tongue the wonderful works of God. Now, do you think that made a big impression on them? That's why thousands were converted in a day, because the Bible says tongues are for those who do not believe. It convinced them that God had given them this ability to speak in their languages, not only to speak, but to speak in power about Jesus being the Messiah. And then we know what they said, the wonderful works of God. And then Peter, when he preached the sermon, and they said, what shall we do? That sermon, I expect, was being translated in many tongues. And just like we've got 16 translators are back here that are translating everything I say, there were the 120 disciples gathered out in groups, and they were translating what Peter was saying. The wonderful works of God, that Christ the Messiah had come. That was the purpose for the gift of tongues. Is it clear to everybody that in Acts chapter 2, they were speaking in known languages of the world for the purpose of spreading the gospel? Is that clear?
1: Stay tuned. 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
0: You'd be amazed how many people think that the Holy Spirit is the energy of God. Well, the Bible says the Holy Spirit is a person. Is the Holy Spirit God? Yes. Is he just a force, or does he have feelings? The purpose of the Spirit is that we might proclaim and spread the gospel. That's what happened on Pentecost. Unless you have the Holy Spirit, you cannot enter the kingdom of heaven.
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0: The Bible speaks about several spiritual gifts throughout the New Testament that God has given to His people. 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

Father, we come to you in the mighty name of Jesus, knowing that you hear us and answer us. We confess our utter dependence upon you and ask that you would give us the vision to feel the world's needs as you do. Give each one of us direction as to where you would have us fit into your plan for fulfilling the Great Commission. And give us boldness as we trust your Spirit to channel your life and love through us to a dying world, so that the world may know that your love is real, that your kingdom has come, and that Jesus Christ is indeed Lord over all.

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1: Are you really getting all the vitamin C you need from your daily glass of juice? 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Otherwise, says the American Dietetic Association, there can be a significant loss of vitamin C. While the carton label may claim the juice supplies 100% of the daily value of vitamin C, it may have half that amount or even less, depending on how long the carton sits around. Cartons with a screw-top lid retain more vitamin C than cartons with a non-resealable lid. It has something to do with oxygen getting in contact with the juice. 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

0: Welcome to today's reading from the Bible, the Word of God. 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
1: Psalm 123, a song of ascents. Unto you I lift up my eyes, O you who dwell in the heavens. Behold, as the eyes of servants look to the hand of their masters, as the eyes of a maid to the hand of her mistress, so our eyes look to the Lord our God, until he has mercy on us. Have mercy on us, O Lord, have mercy on us, for we are exceedingly filled with contempt. Our soul is exceedingly filled with the scorn of those who are at ease with the contempt of the proud.
0: From the Old Testament to the New.
1: The Epistle of Paul to the Ephesians. Paul, an apostle of Jesus Christ, by the will of God, to the saints who are in Ephesus, and faithful in Christ Jesus. Grace to you, and peace from God our Father, and the Lord Jesus Christ. Blessed be the God and Father of our Lord Jesus Christ, who has blessed us with every spiritual blessing in the heavenly places in Christ, just as he chose us in him before the foundation of the world, that we should be holy and without blame before him in love, having predestined us to adoption as sons by Jesus Christ to himself, according to the good pleasure of his will, to the praise of the glory of his grace, by which he made us accepted in the Beloved. In him we have redemption through his blood, the forgiveness of sins, according to the riches of his grace, which he made to abound toward us in all wisdom and prudence, having made known to us the mystery of his will, according to his good pleasure, which he purposed in himself, that in the dispensation of the fullness of the times he might gather together in one all things in Christ, both which are in heaven and which are on earth, in him. In him also we have obtained an inheritance, being predestined according to the purpose of him who works all things according to the counsel of his will, that we who first trusted in Christ should be to the praise of his glory. In him you also trusted, after you heard the word of truth, the gospel of your salvation, in whom also, having believed, you were sealed with the Holy Spirit of promise, who is the guarantee of our inheritance until the redemption of the purchased possession to the praise of his glory. Therefore I also, after I heard of your faith in the Lord Jesus and your love for all the saints, do not cease to give thanks for you, making mention of you in my prayers, that the God of our Lord Jesus Christ, the Father of glory, may give to you the spirit of wisdom and revelation in the knowledge of him, the eyes of your understanding being enlightened, that you may know what is the hope of his calling, what are the riches of the glory of his inheritance in the saints, and what is the exceeding greatness of his power toward us who believe, according to the working of his mighty power, which he worked in Christ when he raised him from the dead and seated him at his right hand in the heavenly places, far above all principality and power and might and dominion, and every name that is named, not only in this age, but also in that which is to come. And he put all things under his feet and gave him to be head over all things to the church, which is his body, the fullness of him who fills all in all.

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All 66 books of Scripture are given by inspiration of God and are profitable for doctrine, for reproof, for correction, for instruction in righteousness, that the man of God may be perfect, thoroughly furnished unto all good works. 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

0: Will a high-tech computer microchip inserted under the skin in the forehead someday become the mark of the beast? 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
0: The title of today's message is called Marked in the Forehead. We're going to take a look at one of the hottest and most controversial issues found in God's book in Bible prophecy. In the book of Revelation, chapter 13, verse 16 and 17, we have a stunning prophecy about what is going to happen in the future. Verse 16 says, "And he causes all, both small and great, rich and poor, free and bond, to receive a mark in their right hand or in their foreheads, and that no man might buy or sell, save he that had the mark, or the name of the beast, or the number of his name." Millions of people, including me, believe that we are definitely living in the last days of human history. There are just so many indicators all around us that Jesus Christ is coming soon and that it won't be long until we find ourselves in the middle of the final crisis. And because of that, and because of verses like this about the mark of the beast in the forehead and in the hand, there are a lot of people that are just scouring the landscape. They're going on the internet. They're looking at developments that are taking place in the political arena and in the scientific arenas. And they are trying to figure out whether the mark of the beast is even now at the door. If you go on the internet, which I did just yesterday, and do an internet search for mark of the beast, microchip, computers, things like that, you will find a whole host of articles and different kinds of documentation that are attempting to prove that the mark of the beast is about to be enforced. I've got a stack of some of these articles in my hand, and let me just share some of the information that I discovered. Here's an article that came out from a ministry called These Last Days, February 13, 2013. The title is, "Will the mandatory microchip in Obamacare end up being the mark of the beast?" It says here on March 23, 2013, "The microchip in the Affordable Care Act of 2010 will become mandatory." That's a pretty startling thing inside the bill that 95% of Americans will not like. Obamacare has a microchip implant for you. The Obama health care bill includes, under Class 2, Paragraph 1, Section B, a Class 2 device that is implantable. It says, this article, that it is approved by the FDA, that this implantable device is an implantable, quote, radio frequency transponder system for patient identification and health information. The article goes on and talks about even kids will be required to get this implantable device. The program is called Children's Health Insurance Program. It's part of Obamacare, and it's abbreviated CHIP. And it says eventually everyone will be implanted with a chip. It's a pretty scary idea. Now, as I flip the pages to another article, it says here that the technology for the mark of the beast is here now, and it has to do with devices under the skin that are called smart skin devices. This article continues and it talks about skin-mounted electronics that contain a diverse array of electronic components that can be mounted on a thin, rubbery substrate, including sensors, LEDs, transistors, wireless antennas, and solar cells for power. And, you know, as people read articles like this and they look at their Bibles and what the Bible says about the mark going in the forehead, there's a lot of people that just look at this and look at the Bible and think that this must be it. This must be the fulfillment of Bible prophecy. But as you keep reading some of these articles, then some glitches come into the mix, like this one. Here's another article that says Verichip microchip implants cause fast-growing malignant tumors in lab animals. And this talks about a report that came out from the Associated Press, a breaking story that revealed that microchip implants have induced cancer in laboratory animals and dogs. The Associated Press will report a series of research articles spanning more than a decade, finding that mice and rats injected with glass-encapsulated RFID transponders developed malignant, fast-growing, lethal cancers in up to 10% of the cases. And one observer that was looking at this reality made a comment that these new revelations change everything. Why would anyone take the risk of having a cancer chip in their arm? Well, I continued to read, and I found some more potential problems with the technology idea of microchips implanted in everybody's heads or hands. Here it says, concerning microchip implants, that someone named Katrina Michael, associate professor of the University of Wollongong School of Information Systems and Technology, this was her comment. She said, at this moment, it's not likely that these implants will be used widely because it will be a life sentence to upgrades, virus protection mechanisms, and inescapable intrusion into human lives. I know that people are talking about microchips. I know that there are those that want to see this happen, but there are others that are doing research and saying that they can cause cancer, that they can cause all kinds of problems. And just think about the practicalities of something like this. Let's say that something was implanted in the skin of the forehead or in the hand, some kind of high-tech device. I mean, what if they developed a virus? What if hackers decided to, hack into the system and hack into your hand or into your head? What if they continue to need upgrades? What if the technology wears out? As with computers, I've got my laptop in front of me, and operating systems are changing all the time. So if you think of the logistics of technology, going in the skin, on the hand, and in the forehead, it's really pretty mind-boggling. I've thought about this, and I've got my smartphone right here, and I've thought, well, could this develop at some point so that people could have calendars in their hands, they could have their entire schedule, they could play games, video games, they could download things from the internet. I think the technology is probably out there, but the potential for logistical problems is enormous. But then somebody might say, but Steve, that's what the Bible says. The Bible says that there's going to be a mark that's going to be placed in the hand and in the forehead. And let me tell you that I believe in the Bible. I believe exactly what it says, but I can't help but wonder whether this whole topic reveals something that is more than skin deep. So let's go deep. Let's analyze this topic. Let's take a look from the Bible and see what we can find. There's a verse in Proverbs chapter 18, verse 17, that says, the first to present his case seems right until another comes forward and questions him. I think about the time when Jesus was first born in Bethlehem. The religious leaders of the day, they were absolutely sure that they had things figured out. They knew that when the Messiah came, finally, he was going to conquer the Romans. He was going to exalt Israel, and everything was going to change for the better. That was their view, that the Messiah was going to be a strong military leader. They just knew that was true. I mean, they were just convinced. And they had certain Bible verses in the Old Testament that they thought supported their case. But it didn't really happen quite that way. When Jesus was born in Bethlehem, he did not come to conquer the Romans. He didn't come to exalt the nation of Israel like the rabbis thought. He came to do something very different. He came to live a meek, humble, lowly life, and eventually to die upon a cruel cross for the sins of the world, and then to rise from the dead. And if there's any big lesson that we can learn from history, is that the majority, even of those that comment on the Bible, may not be right. If the Jewish people made a big mistake, the majority at least, in the time of the first coming of Jesus Christ, what about our time? What about the time as we're nearing the second coming of Jesus Christ in Bible prophecy? Is it possible that when people think they've got it all figured out, that it just may not quite happen that way? Well, let's find out. Let's just keep that in mind, and let's take a close look at what the Bible says about the mark of the beast being placed in the forehead. Revelation chapter 14, verse 9, gives us a warning about the mark of the beast. Verse 9 says that the third angel followed them, saying with a loud voice, "If any man worships the beast," now notice that word beast, "and his image and receives his mark in the forehead or in the hand." So first of all, before we actually look closer at the forehead idea, we need to keep in mind, we need to remember, we mustn't forget that the mark of the beast, whatever it is something that comes from the beast, B-E-A-S-T, from the beast. Now, when you read the book of Revelation and you look at what Revelation says about the beast, it's very obvious that there is a lot of what I call sacred symbolism that is being used in these prophecies. Revelation 13, verse 1 says, "I stood upon the sand of the sea, and John said, I saw a beast rising up out of the sea, having seven heads and 10 horns. And upon his horns were 10 crowns, and upon his heads the name of blasphemy." Verse 2 says that this beast was like a leopard. His feet were like the feet of a bear. His mouth was like the mouth of a lion. And the dragon gave him his power and his seat and great authority. So here is a beast with seven heads, 10 horns, a body like a leopard, mouth like a lion, feet like a bear, and then this dragon gives him his power. Now, obviously, there's not going to be any real, literal, seven-headed, 10-horned beast that's going to be running around. This is a symbol of something else. It's a symbol of Antichrist. But it is a symbol. It's not something that we should be taking literally. We find lots of symbols in Revelation. Revelation chapter 17 also talks about a woman. In Revelation 17, verse 3, John wrote, "He carried me away in the spirit, and I saw a woman. She was sitting upon a scarlet-colored beast full of names of blasphemy, having seven heads and 10 horns. And this woman was all decked out with various jewels. She had a golden cup in her hand, full of abominations and fornication." And verse 5 says, "Upon her forehead was a name written, Mystery, Babylon the Great, the mother of harlots and abominations of the earth." Now, obviously, just like the beast, this woman is a symbol. And it is significant that this woman has something on her forehead. And as we think about the mark which is enforced on the forehead, again, the mark comes from the beast. And the beast is a symbolic beast that represents something else. Now, what about the forehead? Let's analyze this forehead idea. We know that the beast and the woman are symbolic, but what about the forehead? Is this also used in a symbolic way in the Bible? Well, we just read in chapter 17, verse 5, that upon the forehead of this woman was this name, Mystery, Babylon the Great, the mother of harlots. Obviously, there's not going to be a real woman riding a seven-headed, 10-horned beast that's going to be running around with something literal on her head, between her eyes, above her nose. So symbolism is involved. If you go back to chapter 14, right after Revelation warns about the mark of the beast going in the forehead, verse 1 in chapter 14, John wrote, "I looked, and lo, a lamb stood on Mount Zion, and with him 144,000, having his father's name written in their foreheads." Now, this is not the devil's people, but this is a revelation of God's people called the 144,000, and they have God's name in their foreheads. Now, do you think this means that God is going to write something

just the 144,000. Now, what does this mean? Does that mean that throughout all eternity, if I were to run into you or you were to talk to me, that we would look on each other's foreheads and we could see God's name written on our skin? Do you think that's really what it means? I don't think so. And I'm not just speculating. I'm not just guessing. I've got solid facts behind my conclusions, and let me share them with you. The idea of the forehead in Revelation and the hand actually goes back to the Old Testament. There are Old Testament roots for much of what we find in Revelation, and it's certainly true when it comes to the forehead and the hand. In Deuteronomy chapter 6, we have a very famous statement of Moses to the Israelites. It's called the Shema. Jewish people call this the Shema, where Moses told Israel about their obligations to the Lord. And in verse 4, Moses wrote, "Hear, O Israel, the Lord our God is one Lord, and you shall love the Lord your God with all your heart, with all your soul, and with all your might. And these words which I command you," these words of God, "shall be inside your heart. You shall teach them diligently to your children. You shall talk of them when you sit in your house, when you walk by the way, when you lie down, and when you rise up." And then in verse 8, Moses said, "And you shall bind these words for a sign," which is like a mark, "for a sign upon your hand, and they shall be as frontlets between your eyes." So Moses said that God's words were to be like a sign on the hand and right here between the eyes in the forehead. Now, if you think about what this means, God didn't mean for the Israelites to literally take the words of Deuteronomy, the whole book, and put it on the hand or on the head. Those Jewish people would have had to have had very large foreheads in order to get the whole book of Deuteronomy on the skin. Obviously, it does not mean that. God's intention in giving this prophecy meant that his word was to be on the hand, representing their actions, and the forehead representing their thoughts. In other words, God wanted his word to be in the minds of his people, and he wanted them to do it, to carry it out in their practical lives. In Deuteronomy chapter 11, we find the same idea. Deuteronomy 11, verse 18. Moses told the Jewish people, he said, "Therefore, you shall lay up these my words in your heart and in your soul, and bind them for a sign upon your hand, and that they may be as frontlets between your eyes, and you shall teach them to your children." So again, just a little bit of enlightened reflection and Holy Spirit discernment will help us to understand that in the Old Testament, the forehead and the hand represented the mind, and it represented the actions. And God wanted his word to be in those two places. Now, when we get to the book of Revelation, we find a prophecy in chapter 14, verse 9, that one of these days, this beast will enforce his own mark into the foreheads and into the hands of the majority of people around planet Earth. And again, we know that the beast is a symbol. It's not a literal beast. And if the beast is clearly a symbol, and the mark of the beast is his mark, it certainly makes logical sense that if the beast is symbolic, that the mark could possibly be symbolic as well, and that it could represent something that the devil, through the beast, places into the mind, into the minds, and into the actions of the majority of people around the world at the end of time, so they are bombed out of eternity. It really does make perfect sense. There are many examples in the New Testament of mistakes that were made by certain groups of people who heard the things that Jesus said and didn't see the spiritual meaning underneath his words. One perfect example is in John chapter 2,
where Jesus was talking to a group of religious leaders. And in verse

0: 18, answered, the Jews answered and said to him, "What sign do you show us, seeing that you do these things?" And in verse 19, Jesus answered and said to them, "If you destroy this temple, I will rebuild it in 3 days." So that was the sign. Jesus told them. They asked for a sign. He said, "Okay, here's my sign. Destroy this temple, and in 3 days I'll raise it up." Now, when those particular people heard Jesus' statement, verse 20 says, "Then said the Jews, 46 years was this temple in building, and wilt thou rear it up in 3 days?" They interpreted his words about a temple, they interpreted them literally. They thought he meant the literal temple that was in Jerusalem that had been built up by King Herod. 46 years it took to build that temple. But that's not what Jesus was talking about. They just saw the words of Jesus literally, but verse 21 says he spoke of the temple of his body. It was a spiritual temple that Jesus Christ was talking about, not a literal one. We find examples of this over and over again in the New Testament. In John chapter 3, Jesus told Nicodemus he must be born again. But he thought literally and said, "How can I go back into my mother's womb and be born?" But Jesus was talking about a spiritual birth. In John 4, Jesus offered a woman the water of life, and she thought he was talking about literal water down in the well. But he was talking about the spiritual water of life. In John chapter 6, Jesus told a group of people, you need to eat my flesh and drink my blood, or you don't have eternal life. And they thought he was talking about cannibalism. But really, he was talking about his word, about the word of God, the word of Jesus Christ, his own words that they needed to take in to their hearts and into their lives. So with all this information, when we get back to the book of Revelation, and Revelation warns us about a mark that is coming from a beast that is going to be enforced into the foreheads and into the hands of people around the world. It just makes perfect sense that we would look at this prophecy as applying to something more than skin deep. I'm reminded of the Persian Gulf War that took place 1990-1991. The Iraqis had invaded Kuwait, and they were getting close to controlling a lot of oil, and this galvanized many of the world nations to put together a coalition led by the United States called Operation Desert Storm to go into Kuwait and to liberate that country. And it's very significant that one of the main strategies of the Allies was decoy attacks. Here I've got a report that says U.S. decoy attacks by air attacks and naval gunfire the night before Kuwait's liberation were designed to make the Iraqis believe that the main coalition ground attack would focus on central Kuwait. But it didn't. This was a decoy. It was a strategy to get the Iraqis looking in one direction when the bulk of the attacks came from another direction. And in the Gulf War, that strategy was very effective. It was very effective. Military strategies of decoys work very well. And don't forget that the commander of all of the hosts of darkness, his name is Lucifer, and he is a master strategist. And he knows how to get people looking in one direction when really the truth is coming from another direction. He convinced many Jewish people in the time of Christ to look one direction for the coming of a Messiah who they thought was going to be a military leader who would conquer the Romans and exalt the Jews. And yet that was a decoy that was developed in the councils of the Prince of Darkness. And when the real Jesus actually came, and he didn't come to do what that decoy was designed to get people to think he was going to do, what happened was they missed him. They missed him or who he was entirely, and they ended up crucifying their own Messiah. All of this information needs to keep us on our toes. We need to carefully look at the Bible. We need to make sure that we're not being led astray by decoys, by false theories, by prophetic misinformation that is designed strategically by a very smart enemy to direct us away from the biblical facts. The book of Revelation warns us in chapter 14, verse 9, that the third angel follows them and says with a loud voice, "If any man worships the beast," which is obviously a symbol, "and his image, and receives his mark in his forehead or in his hand, the same shall drink the wine," verse 10 says, "of the wrath of God." This is a very important subject, very serious, and we can't afford to make any mistakes, "which is poured out without mixture into the cup of his indignation." The scripture continues, "He'll be tormented with fire and brimstone in the presence of the holy angels and in the presence of the Lamb. And the smoke of their torment ascends up forever and ever. And they have no rest day nor night who worship the beast and his image and whoever receives the mark of his name." Verse 12 says, "Here is the patience of the saints. Here are they that keep the commandments of God and the faith of Jesus." In our next program, we will actually identify what the mark of the beast is. It's going to be very controversial. It's one you don't want to miss. You want to wear all your seatbelts when we come to that topic, and we're going to look at it very carefully right from the Bible to find out what the Word of God actually says. The Bible is very clear in the Old Testament that the forehead represented the mind and the hands represented the actions. And as we approach the final hours of history, we want to make sure that we have God's truth in our foreheads and that it will be carried out in our actions. You have just heard His voice today.
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1: Judgment. It happens in a lot of various times, places, and circumstances. Sometimes it's good and sometimes it isn't, but judgment is part of life. You have to make judgments on the kind of machinery to buy, the kind of grain to plant, and when to harvest. If you don't make good judgment on your life's vocation or whom to marry, you could find yourself in trouble. These are necessary kinds of judgment, but what about the judging Jesus talked about when he said in Matthew 7, "Do not judge or you too will be judged," NIV. Reading on brings clarification. In the same way you judge others, you'll be judged. And then he went on to say, why pay attention to the speck of sawdust in your brother's eye without paying attention to the plank in your own? We can judge or be judged fairly or unfairly, but let's not forget that God can read a person's heart and we can't. So let's leave certain judgments to Him. This is Rod Bieber with Seed Time and Harvest.

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1: Hello, my name is Tim Rumsey, and you are listening to Pictures of the End. 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I hope that you are blessed by the time spent in God's Word. 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And we also have a special offer today, a set of free Bible study guides. The name of those Bible study guides is The Shadow of His Wings. And you can find out more about that offer by calling us toll-free at 855-HIS-TRUTH. That's 855-447-8788. Today's episode is part four of a 10-part series by the same title as the study guides, The Shadow of His Wings. And our topic today is the new birth experience. You must be born again, Jesus told a man named Nicodemus. And we're going to be looking closely at this conversation today and what it means for us. First of all, though, I want to share with you a very fascinating news story experience I found online not long ago. Little baby girl named Lindley Hope Bomer was born a few years ago. Her mother went in for the 16-week ultrasound. Everything had been progressing normally in this pregnancy. But the doctors, as they looked at this ultrasound, saw a major problem developing. It's called sacrococcygeal teratoma, basically a tumor growing out of the tailbone of this baby. And the only option to save the baby was to remove her very gently from her mother's womb and operate on this tumor, remove the tumor, and then return little Lindley back into her mother's womb. The operation was successful, and little Lindley was born a couple of months later after this for the second time. Well, this was an amazing marvel of medical skill, but the Bible talks about a second birth that is even more important from a spiritual perspective, and that is the new birth experience. Now, in John chapter 3, we read the story about Nicodemus. He was a ruler of the Jews, a very well-respected gentleman of his time, highly educated, influential in national politics and also in the church politics as well of his day. And he had an interest in this young teacher from Nazareth, Jesus of Nazareth. And so one night he decides, I'm going to go visit this teacher named Jesus. And so again, in John chapter 3, we read this story where Nicodemus goes to Jesus at night, and he begins a conversation with Jesus. And Jesus doesn't waste much time. He gets straight to the point with Nicodemus, and he tells him here in John 3, verse 3, except a man be born again, he cannot see the kingdom of God. Now, Jesus chose his words very carefully, and I want you to listen and remember how Jesus phrases these words to Nicodemus. In verse 3, Jesus says, except a man be born again, he cannot see the kingdom of God. And then a couple of verses later, after Nicodemus has asked, you know, how can this be? How can a man be born again? Jesus repeats himself, but he uses slightly different words. He says, except a man be born of water and the Spirit, he cannot enter into the kingdom of God. So Jesus tells Nicodemus three times that he must be born again. The first time he says, unless you are born again, you cannot see the kingdom of God. And then the second time he says, you must be born of water. And the third time Jesus says, you must be born of the Spirit. And Jesus said, unless you're born of water and the Spirit, you cannot enter into the kingdom of God. First, you cannot see the kingdom of God. Then you cannot enter the kingdom of God. Now, we're going to come back to this, and we're going to see why Jesus made a difference between seeing the kingdom of God and then entering into the kingdom of God. And we're also going to find the significance of the water and the Spirit that Jesus is talking about here. But let's back up for just a moment. What is this new birth experience all about? according to Jesus's conversation with Nicodemus here, this experience is important. In fact, it's absolutely vital. Jesus says you cannot enter into the kingdom of heaven unless you have had this experience. But what is this new birth experience? Well, one verse that we can look at in the Bible that can help us understand this is Colossians 3, verse 10. Here, Paul is writing to the early church in that town of Colossae, and he's saying this, "Put off the old man with his deeds, and put on the new man, which is renewed in knowledge after the image of him that created him." And put off the old man. Put off these old habits, this way of living, these thoughts, these things that have separated you from God. Put those away. Be done with them. And through this new birth experience, it is possible for you to put those things aside through the power of Jesus Christ and to start living in a new way, to start thinking in a new way, to start speaking in a new way. And this is known as the new birth experience. Now, the end of Colossians 3, verse 10 is very important as well. "Put on the new man, which is renewed in knowledge after the image of him that created him." A couple of episodes, we really focused on what the image of God is, and we saw that the image of God is the character of God. When God first created Adam and Eve and humanity, he said, "Let us create man in our image." In other words, let us create humanity that they will share the character of God, that they will reflect us in their character. Now, sin, of course, has done a horribly effective job at erasing that character of God within humanity. But the good news of the gospel is that through Jesus Christ, God is able, and he promises to do this, to put his character back into people. And this is the gospel in a nutshell. And it really is the new birth experience. The new birth here is where this process begins of being reformed in the image of the one that created us, back in the image of God. Now, in order to understand what Jesus is trying to communicate to Nicodemus when he says you cannot see the kingdom of God unless you're born again, or you cannot enter the kingdom of God unless you're born again, we need to go back to where God originally placed Adam and Eve in the Garden of Eden. And the Garden of Eden was very interesting. In fact, the Bible gives us a number of descriptions or descriptors about this Garden of Eden. I'm turning in my Bible here to Genesis chapter 2, and we read in verse 8 that the Lord God planted a garden eastward in Eden, and there he put the man whom he had formed. Now, don't forget what comes just before this. The verses right before this talk about how God forms Adam from the dust, how God has made this man in his image or with his character. Now, where is God going to place this man that he has just created in his character? Well, the Bible tells us that he placed him in a place called Eden, a garden called Eden. And again, in Genesis 2, verse 8, there's a very interesting detail here about Eden. It says that it faced eastward in Eden. God planted a garden eastward in Eden. Now, in Genesis 3, when Adam and Eve are ejected from the Garden of Eden, there are some angels, cherubims, that are stationed at the gate of Eden. And so apparently there was a gate, and it faced eastward in Eden. Now, we're going to draw some parallels here between the Garden of Eden and the Hebrew sanctuary. The Hebrew sanctuary was a tent, a tabernacle, that contained the Ark of the Covenant in its most holy place. There was another room in that tent called the Holy Place, where there was a candlestick, a table with bread on it, an altar where incense burnt. All of this was inside the tent or the tabernacle. The tabernacle itself was surrounded by a larger courtyard and a curtain that completely surrounded it in the shape of a rectangle. And there was one gate in that courtyard curtain, and it faced east always. God was very specific to Moses and the Israelites that they were always to set up this the tabernacle and the sanctuary with all of the curtain gates facing east. And so there were actually three of these gates made out of curtains in the wilderness sanctuary, there was that gate and the outer courtyard curtain. And then as you would approach the tabernacle or that tent portion, there was another gate or door made of curtains, and that would bring you into the holy place. And then as you passed through the holy place and you would enter into the most holy place, there was a third and final set of curtains. So there were three sets of curtains, and they all faced east in the sanctuary. This is very interesting because the Garden of Eden has a gate as well, and it faces to the east. Now, in Genesis 2, verse 9, we see some more details about the Garden of Eden. It says here that out of the ground made the Lord God to grow every tree that is pleasant to the sight and good for food, the tree of life also in the midst of the garden, and the tree of the knowledge of good and evil. There were two notable trees in the middle of the garden, the tree of life and the tree of knowledge of good and evil. One represented what was good, what would bring life. The other represented what was evil, what would bring death and condemnation. It's very interesting that in the middle of the most holy place, inside that tent or tabernacle, there was the Ark of the Covenant in the middle of the most holy place, and there were two angels or cherubs. And one angel would sometimes glow, representing God's approval, if he wanted to communicate approval. The other would sometimes have a cloud on top of it, representing God's disapproval, very similar to these two trees in the middle of the Garden of Eden. There was also a river flowing out of the Garden of Eden. In the book of Ezekiel, Ezekiel sees a vision where there is a river flowing out of the sanctuary or out of the temple. So another very interesting similarity here. And finally, as Moses and those working with him constructed the tabernacle, they built everything inside the most holy place out of gold. There was gold-covered angels. There was gold covering the walls. There was gold covering the Ark of the Covenant. There were also angels inlaid in the curtains. And of course, there were the two golden cherubs on top of the Ark of the Covenant itself. And then right between those cherubs above the mercy seat on the Ark of the Covenant, there was the very presence of God glowing with that sometimes called the Shekinah glory. Taken together, we see that Eden was very similar to the most holy place. And the most holy place, in turn, was kind of a picture or a reminder of Eden, of where humanity had originally been placed. And there's a really important point here that I want to bring out. And that is that the most holy place, and Eden as well, but the most holy place is the place where the character of God is reproduced in people. Remember, God created Adam with his character, and then he placed him in Eden. And as we continue today, we're about to take a break here, but when we come back, we're going to see that the new birth experience is God's way of bringing people back into Eden, or back into the most holy place where he wants to recreate his character in people. It's a beautiful picture. It's one that we don't want to miss. We don't want to misunderstand or miss what Jesus is saying to Nicodemus and to us about the importance of the new birth experience. Don't go away. We'll be right back. You are listening to Pictures of the End.

Over 3,000 years ago, God gave his people a blueprint revealing the mysteries of salvation. 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That's 855-447-8788.

both had a number of similarities between them. Now, God placed Adam and Eve in the Garden of Eden, which represents that most holy place with the Ark of the Covenant. Now, where did sin lead Adam and Eve after they sinned? The Bible actually tells us in Genesis 3, verse 24, and I'm reading now from Genesis 3, 24. So God drove out the man, and he placed at the east of the Garden of Eden cherubims and a flaming sword which turned every way to keep the way of the tree of life. In other words, God removed Adam and Eve from the Garden of Eden. He led them out, and the direction that they went was through that gate, and they went eastward out of Eden. And we're going to see that, spiritually speaking, sin leads people eastward out of the presence of God, out of Eden, out of the most holy place. It's interesting that in the very next chapter, Genesis chapter 4, when the eldest son of Adam and Eve kills his younger brother, Cain kills Abel, God does something very similar with Cain. In Genesis 4:16, we read that Cain went out from the presence of the Lord and dwelt in the land of Nod on the east of Eden. So when Adam and Eve sinned, God led them out of Eden. That was out of the east gate. And then when their son Cain kills his brother, God takes him and removes him further east than even his parents and his family had been. And we see that centuries later, here in Genesis 11, verse 2, this is after the story of Noah's flood, that there are other people that migrated to the east. This is Genesis 11, verse 2. The people migrated to the east, and they found a plain in the land of Babylon, and they settled there. And then that is the story of the Tower of Babel. This is a tower built in rebellion against God by a group of people that have no intent in serving God. And it says that they migrated even further east. And so spiritually, here is the lesson that these stories are trying to tell us, that God is trying to tell us through these stories. As we go further and further into sin, we are leaving the presence of God. We are leaving the place where His character can be reproduced in us. And we are headed spiritually eastward, further and further and further away from our home, which is Eden, or the most holy place. And eventually, in your mind's eye, if you can imagine yourself following this track that Adam and Eve, and then Cain, and then the builders of the Tower of Babel took, and then we continue walking further and further east, eventually that garden, eventually that sanctuary and the most holy place fades into darkness, and we're so far away now that we cannot see it at all, and we are now in complete spiritual darkness. And this is where Nicodemus was the night that he came to Jesus. You see, this is why Nicodemus came to Jesus at night, because he was living spiritually in darkness. Even though he was a respected leader of his people, and he probably went to the synagogue weekly, every weekend, every Sabbath day, and he probably gave a lot of money to the church. He did all of these good things, and people looked up to him. None of this mattered, because none of that could change his heart. There was only one thing that could change his heart, and that was what Jesus told to him: you must be born again. You know, in Luke 13, verse 3, Jesus said, except you repent, you shall all likewise perish. The word for repent literally means, the Greek word literally means, to turn around and head the opposite direction. And again, in your mind's eye, imagine that we are on this path eastward, further and further from the presence of God. And we hear the words of Jesus, except you repent, unless you turn around and head the opposite direction, unless you start heading west and go back home, you will all likewise perish. This is exactly what Jesus is trying to communicate to Nicodemus. You must turn around and head back west, back home, spiritually westward. You must go back home. So where does the new birth experience lead us? There's a beautiful passage in the book of Hebrews, chapter 6, verses 19 and 20. Here's what it says: which hope we have as an anchor of the soul, both sure and steadfast, and which entereth into that within the veil, where the forerunner is for us entered, even Jesus, made a high priest forever. One of the great themes of the New Testament, especially the

0: book of Hebrews is that when Jesus went back to heaven, he did not go on vacation. He did not sit back in the cosmic lazy boy chair. He went to work as our high priest in heaven's temple. And that temple is the original, the model from which all the other sanctuaries and temples were constructed here on earth in the Bible. And so Jesus, according to the Bible, is our high priest in heaven. He is the forerunner that entered there for us. Now, what is a forerunner? Well, it's somebody that is going ahead of a larger group. And this, what a beautiful promise here, that Jesus has gone back into the temple in heaven, and he has done that so that his people, so that we can eventually follow him there. And this hope should be like an anchor for the soul, which is sure and steadfast. And that anchor is rooted, according to Hebrews 6, verse 19 and 20, inside the veil. In other words, inside the most holy place. That is where God wants us to be. Now, Jesus told Nicodemus three times, you must be born again. And there were three curtains in the sanctuary. And we're going to see as we finish up here today that each statement of Jesus to Nicodemus describing the new birth is really talking about the passageway through one of those three curtains. So what was the first step in the new birth experience? According to Jesus, in John 3, verse 3, Jesus says, except a man be born again, he cannot see the kingdom of God. Well, remember that the tabernacle, which housed the holy place and the most holy place with the Ark of the Covenant, that was surrounded by a curtain, a courtyard curtain. If you were standing outside of the courtyard curtain, outside of that gate, even if you were close by, you could not totally, completely see through that curtain into the tabernacle and into the most holy place, which represents the very throne of God or the kingdom of God. You couldn't see it. You would need to pass through that first curtain, enter into the courtyard, and now you could see that entire tent or tabernacle. Then you could see the kingdom of God. And this is really what Jesus is trying to communicate to Nicodemus and to us. The first step in the new birth experience is to pass through that first curtain. And when you do that, you would come face to face with a piece of furniture called the altar of burnt offering. It stood in the middle of the courtyard. And this was where all the sacrificial animals were sacrificed. And all of those sacrifices, of course, pointed forward to Jesus Christ, the sacrifice of the Son of God, the death of the Son of God for the sins of the world. And the first thing that we must come to grips with and that we must accept if we are to be born again, we must accept Jesus Christ as our Savior. Again, that person comes through that first gate into the courtyard. They're standing face to face with the altar of burnt offering. What are you going to do with the sacrifice? What are you going to do with the Son of God who has died for you? And this is the first step in the new birth experience. Jesus says, when you do this, when you accept me as your Savior, now you can see the kingdom of God. He didn't say you've entered all the way into it, but he said, now you can see where you're going. Now you're beginning to walk in the light. And what a beautiful experience this is. Now, what about the second step in the new birth experience? Jesus tells Nicodemus in John 3, verse 5, except a man be born of water, he cannot enter into the kingdom of God. There was a second piece of furniture in the courtyard between the altar burnt offering and that second curtain, which entered into the holy place. And that piece of furniture was a wash basin of water where the priests would wash themselves before they entered in. It's very interesting that Jesus says the second step in the new birth experience is to be born of water. Well, the Bible talks about an experience that involves water and new birth, and that is baptism. Jesus said in Mark 16, verse 16, he that believeth and is baptized shall be saved. And what a beautiful picture here we have of what baptism represents. It is this next step in the new birth experience. Once we have accepted Jesus Christ as our Savior and Lord, the next thing that he will lead us to do is to be baptized. I've had people ask me before, do you have to be baptized? Well, the best answer is right here in Mark 16, verse 16. He that believeth and is baptized shall be saved. It is the will of God that people be baptized when they have accepted Jesus Christ as their Savior and Lord, because this is a public testimony, a public symbol that they have accepted Jesus. And Jesus says, when you are born of water, now you are entering into the kingdom of God. You see, this water represents the second curtain, the curtain that leads from the courtyard into the holy place. And as you step inside, now all of a sudden everything is gold. There are angels in the curtains. There's gold furniture. There's gold walls. You're not all the way in the most holy place yet, but you are entering into the kingdom of God. And then there was a final and third step in John 3, verse 5. Jesus says, except a man be born of the Spirit, he cannot enter into the kingdom of God. Right in front of that third and last curtain, separating the holy place from the most holy place, there was a piece of furniture. It was called the altar of incense. And their incense was burnt continually, and it would rise up, it would waft through the air, and it would actually rise over that third and last curtain and fill the most holy place with this sweet-smelling incense. And this is another beautiful picture here that Jesus gives of being born of the Spirit. In John 3, verse 8, he says, the wind blows where it wishes, and you hear the sound of it, but you cannot tell where it comes from and where it goes. So is everyone who is born of the Spirit. You know, just like a butterfly sticks out its wings and is carried on the currents of the wind, Jesus says, when you are born again, I will carry you with my Holy Spirit. And he even tells us where he will carry us. He will carry us into the most holy place, back into the Eden home, spiritually speaking, into the place where he can recreate his character in you. What a beautiful promise. We're out of time today, but if you would like to study this in more detail, please give us a call toll-free at 855-HIS-TRUTH. That's 855-447-8788, and ask for your copy of the study guides, The Shadow of His Wings. Thank you for joining us today. This is Pictures of the End.
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1: 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I'm counting my steps. 66, 67, 68.
2: Why?
1: 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I'm keeping track. 72, 73, 74.
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2: I'm glad you're trying to be healthy.
1: You can help me count. My tongue gets tired.
2: I heard that walking keeps your blood moving, brings fresh oxygen to your brain so you can think better, and makes your bones strong. How are your bones?
1: Hard as steel.
2: It's also good for your heart. How's your heart feel?
1: Tired.
2: Maybe we should rest.
1: Good idea.
2: So why all this sudden interest in health?
1: Well, my dad said that his doctor told him that if he doesn't exercise more, he could have a heart attack. The doctor told him to start walking 10,000 steps a day, so I told dad if he'd walk, I'd walk.
2: You're a very supportive son.
1: I try.
2: You know, there is an easy way of keeping track of your walking.
1: There is?
2: Sure, just walk an hour a day. That's what I read in school. Just walk briskly for 15 minutes in the morning, 15 minutes in the afternoon, and then 30 minutes after supper. That way, you don't have to count.
1: Hey, that is easier. Let's try it. Do you have a watch?
2: No. Don't you?
1: 91, 92, 93.
2: Maybe we should walk to the store. I think they're having a sale on watches.
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0: Welcome to today's reading from the Bible, the Word of God. Thy word is a lamp unto my feet and a light unto my path.
1: Psalm 123, a song of ascents. Unto you I lift up my eyes, O you who dwell in the heavens. Behold, as the eyes of servants look to the hand of their masters, as the eyes of a maid to the hand of her mistress, so our eyes look to the Lord our God, until he has mercy on us. Have mercy on us, O Lord, have mercy on us, for we are exceedingly filled with contempt. Our soul is exceedingly filled with the scorn of those who are at ease with the contempt of the proud.
0: That's the reading from the Old Testament, and now we turn to the New Testament.
1: The Epistle of Paul to the Ephesians. Paul, an apostle of Jesus Christ, by the will of God, to the saints who are in Ephesus, and faithful in Christ Jesus, grace to you, and peace from God our Father, and the Lord Jesus Christ. Blessed be the God and Father of our Lord Jesus Christ, who has blessed us with every spiritual blessing in the heavenly places in Christ, just as he chose us in him before the foundation of the world, that we should be holy and without blame before him in love, having predestined us to adoption as sons by Jesus Christ to himself, according to the good pleasure of his will, to the praise of the glory of his grace, by which he made us accepted in the Beloved. In him we have redemption through his blood, the forgiveness of sins, according to the riches of his grace, which he made to abound toward us in all wisdom and prudence,
2: having made known to us the mystery of his will, according to his good pleasure, which he purposed in himself,
1: that in the dispensation of the fullness of the times he might gather together in one all things in Christ, both which are in heaven and which are on earth, in him. In him also we have obtained an inheritance, being predestined according to the purpose of him who works all things according to the counsel of his will, that we who first trusted in Christ should be to the praise of his glory. In him you also trusted, after you heard the word of truth, the gospel of your salvation, in whom also, having believed, you were sealed with the Holy Spirit of promise, who is the guarantee of our inheritance until the redemption of the purchased possession to the praise of his glory. Therefore I also, after I heard of your faith in the Lord Jesus and your love for all the saints, do not cease to give thanks for you, making mention of you in my prayers, that the God of our Lord Jesus Christ, the Father of glory, may give to you the spirit of wisdom and revelation in the knowledge of him, the eyes of your understanding being enlightened, that you may know what is the hope of his calling, what are the riches of the glory of his inheritance in the saints,
2: and what is the exceeding greatness of his power toward us who believe, according to the working of his mighty power,
1: which he worked in Christ when he raised him from the dead and seated him at his right hand in the heavenly places, far above all principality and power and might and dominion, and every name that is named, not only in this age, but also in that which is to come. And he put all things under his feet and gave him to be head over all things to the church, which is his body, the fullness of him who fills all in all.

You've been listening to the Word of God, today's reading of a section of the Holy Scriptures. All 66 books of Scripture are given by inspiration of God and are profitable for doctrine, for reproof, for correction, for instruction in righteousness, that the man of God may be perfect, thoroughly furnished unto all good works. 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

Hello, and welcome to the ABCs of Prayer with Glenn Kuhn. Is prayer just the reciting of the Lord's Prayer, prayer beads, or repeating a prescribed prayer? Or is prayer much more than this? One of my favorite authors has expressed it this way: prayer is the opening of the heart to God as a friend. The late Glenn Kuhn learned much about prayer, and he reveals how to pray in this special radio series entitled The ABCs of Prayer. These programs were recorded 4 decades ago, and we apologize for the poor audio quality, but the excellent content is worth hearing. And now, Pastor Glenn Kuhn.

friends. Let us sing to the praises of Jesus Christ, the theme song with Brother Leonard Moore. Shall we pray? Dear Lord, we claim the presence of thy Holy Spirit according to Luke 11:13. And you've promised that we'll all be nails upon the wall through your love. May we be fastened securely in our place. Then from those things so common, may men and women see the beautiful reflection of thy face. Thank you in Jesus' name. Amen. We'd like to share with you at this the ABCs of Bible prayer as they relate to the worship of our Lord. I think during our ministry of the last something like 31 years or more, there are probably thousands, if not tens of thousands, of individuals who have learned a beautiful relationship with Jesus through the ABCs of prayer. The ABCs of prayer are not my ABCs. Every once in a while, people come to me and they'll say, I've been studying your ABCs of prayer. And I say, no, they're not mine. Jesus gave the ABCs of prayer. And he said, ask, and that's the A. Matthew 7:7. Ask, and it shall be what, everybody? It shall be given you. Jesus said that. The B of prayer, Jesus gave in Mark 11:24. He said, believe that you receive, and you will have. That's not my B of prayer, that's his. The C of prayer is to claim it or receive it, to reach right up and take it. Matthew 21:22 reports Jesus as saying, whatever things we ask, that's the A, in prayer believing, that's the B, we shall receive. Now he makes clear that this asking, believing, and receiving is limited to his word. In John 15:7 he said, if you abide in me and my words abide in you, you may ask what you will and it'll be done. In other words, if we dwell in his unselfish spirit, and if we limit our prayers, the ABC prayers, to the definite things he's promised, whatever he's promised, as we fulfill the conditions by his grace, are ours. Now there's very much more to it. We have a book called The ABCs of Bible Prayer. And during this particular series, we're not going in too deeply into the ABCs of prayer. But friends, we have found that this does something to our worship of Jesus Christ. He said, as recorded in John 16:24, ask and you'll receive, and your joy will be what? It'll be full. The joy in Jesus that the empty heart does not know, it realizes when it finds a fabulous love of Christ in his givingness. For God so loved the world that he gave his only begotten Son. And Romans 8:32, he that spared not his own Son, but delivered him up for us all, how shall he not with him also do what? Freely give us all things. God is eager to come to our rescue. This is the picture that we ought to give to the world, friends. We ought to let them know we have a good God. We have a God who in Jesus Christ is eager to do exceeding abundantly above all that we ask or think. Ephesians 3:20. And my God shall supply all your need according to his riches in glory by Christ Jesus. Philippians 4:19. Our experience centers around a woman whose name we shall call May, because that was not her name. We use substitute names. May was reared in a Christian home. As she grew to adulthood, she was baptized, united with the church, made a profession of Christianity, was doing her thing toward being a Christian, but there was an emptiness in her heart. You know, my friends, when you and I try to do our thing, it leaves the heart empty. It's only when we realize that God wants to do everything, if we'll reach up and do our part, which is to ask and to believe with all our hearts and to reach right up in simple childlike faith and take his fabulous gifts. She didn't know how to do it. She didn't know how to pray. She didn't realize how eager God was to come to her rescue. She knew a lot of doctrine. My, she knew you shouldn't do this, and you shouldn't do this, and you shouldn't do this, and you should not do that of all things.
And you must behave yourself if you want God to love you, right? All of which are lies. In the name of Christ. All of which are lies. No, God loves us just as we are. Amen? While we were yet sinners, Christ died for us. That's the love of Christ. Friends, we never should tell our loved ones or friends, behave so God can love you. My friends, the only way a man can behave is as the love of God obsesses him and grows him into Jesus Christ. But May knew nothing about this. Having not found joy in the Lord, she began to raise questions like a lot of young people do and older ones. What's wrong with watching some of these TV serials? Isn't that a very innocent question? And what's wrong with reading a little of these Wild West stories? And what's wrong with certain soap operas? They're so soapy and nice, you know. What's wrong with it? I'm enjoying it. And you know, as she drank in of the soap operas, and as she drank in of all these books, and was she a reader? She just devoured these books, full of sex, full of unwed mothers, murderer, and murderers. And she found the more she did it, the less she enjoyed the Bible. You know why? Because 1 John 2:15 says, love not the world, neither the things that are in the world. If any man love the world, the love of the Father is not in him. Man cannot love the devil and love Jesus at the same time. Men cannot with one hand take the pleasures, the sex, the sensuality, and the longing for all of the worldliness and still enjoy Jesus. And so she went farther and farther from the Lord. She was married, began to rear a family. She was a member of the church. She actually was one of the division leaders of the Sabbath school. But all the while, there was an emptiness in her heart. They would hold revivals. And when the revival services took place, May would make a new start. And it would last for quite a while, at least 12 or 15 hours. You know, sometimes even 36 or 72 hours. She really was sincere. She wanted to do right. But she didn't know that righteousness is a gift from God. She didn't know that the new heart is God's free gift. She didn't know that repentance itself is a free gift from God. Acts 5:31. She didn't realize that all of these gifts of righteousness are God's gifts. We don't work it up within our heart. He gives them to us through the mystery of His divine love and power. Finally, May was saying, as she began to realize that she was spending from 4 to 4 and 5 hours a day on television and radio and these books, she began to be very frightened. She said, think of it. Here, I'm spending all these hours on this. She said, I became so obsessed. I became such a victim of these things that if a friend would come in the middle of one of these soap serials, she said, I almost abused them. They weren't to interrupt what I was watching. And she said, every time I vowed that I would do better, every time I vowed that I'd cut down the time that I was wasting, I spent more time. And she said, in the meantime, my older daughter now, which was about maybe 15 or 16, went to see her grandmother for the vacation in the summer. She said, my mother-in-law. And she said, you know what my mother-in-law would do? She had done it before. And this particular summer, she just went overboard. She told my little daughter every mean thing that she could think of that I'd ever done in my life. The mistakes that I made as a young woman. And she said, I'd made plenty of them. And she said, and my mother-in-law wasn't satisfied to merely tell the mistakes I'd made, but she just had to put the little topping on. And she added a lot of things that weren't true at all. She said, when my daughter came back home from the summer vacation with her grandmother, my daughter told me what her grandmother had shared with her. And she said,
And my daughter and I just sobbed it out together. She said, I found myself so filled with hatred for my mother-in-law. And she said, then I began to realize that I was either going to see a psychiatrist or I was going to have to commit myself. She said, so I made a decision that I wouldn't be a hypocrite. So I announced to the church that for certain reasons, I couldn't serve any longer in the children's division of the Sabbath school. And she said, I gave a very reasonable excuse. It was that if I served in the division of the children's division of the Sabbath school, my husband probably wouldn't come because he'd want to sit with me. So she said, they accepted my excuse. But she said, then I attended church less than ever. She said, but I had plenty of time for all other social engagements out in the world. And the pastor and his wife, amen that, as they shared it with me. And she said, at this time, I had become so emotional that I found myself crying hours every day. What in the world am I going to do? What in the world is the solution? Here I've tried to be a Christian, and every time I try to reform, I go farther down the drain. What am I going to do? And she said, just then, my doorbell rang. And the pastor of my church came to see me. And he used as an excuse that they're going to hold a series of meetings, evangelistic meetings, and would my little boy be willing to help them with some of the equipment? And she said, I knew it was just an excuse. And she said, as he sat there, the pastor was so kind and so understanding. She said, within an hour, I had told him the whole problem of my life. And she said, he didn't scold me. He didn't belittle me. He said, May, I have out in my car a book that's blessed hundreds of people. And it's called The ABCs of Bible Prayer. And he said, I wonder if you would like to analyze it. Wasn't that nice? And tell me whether you feel that it would help you in any way. If I would bring it in, would you read it? Oh, she said, Pastor, I surely will. I'd be glad to read it. He said, it's blessed so many. I had known the pastor for years. I had known of how his own family had been blessed by learning how to reach up and drink in of the love of Jesus Christ. His beautiful gifts. For any gift that he's promised, we may ask. Isn't that wonderful? Then we're to believe that we receive. And return thanks to God that through Jesus Christ we have received. His blood has already bought these gifts. So the pastor went out, brought the little book in, handed it to her. And she said, no scolding, no condemnation, no belittling whatsoever. And he had a little word of prayer and he left. She said as he left, since I had promised that I was going to read the book, I picked it up. I started to read, and she said, I couldn't make any sense out of it whatsoever. I was thinking, it's just words. I couldn't even think what I was reading. I was thinking about that diabolical mother-in-law who had lied about her own daughter-in-law to my very daughter. Why did she do it? And then I would cry, pick up the book. I couldn't read it. She said, but the next day or so, I said, wait a minute, I did promise the pastor I was going to read it, so I better do it. So she said, I sat down in a little cozy corner and I began to read. She said, Pastor Kuhn, before I'd read two chapters, something had happened to me. She said, I said, listen, if people can get such fabulous answers from the Lord Jesus Christ as these people have received, I can get it too. And I'm going to use the ABCs of Jesus Christ. I'm going to ask him to do what he's promised for me. I'm going to tell him I believe it. And I'm going to bend every muscle of my spiritual life to believing him.

I even put my hand right on that promise. She knew there was nothing miraculous or mysterious or magic about putting her hand on a promise. It's man's simple gesture of believing and relaxing. I put my hand on that promise and I said, Lord, I ask you to forgive all of my past, and it's been bad. I ask you that my crimson past will be made as white as snow. You've told me to ask, so Lord, I'm asking. She said, then I said, Lord, I believe that my crimson past is made as white as snow. Lord, I believe with all my heart, I believe. And I bent every energy to believing, to telling him that I believe. You know, that's what Romans 10:10 says. With the mouth, we speak words unto salvation. With the mouth, confession is made unto salvation. Tell God, I will believe. Tell God, I do believe. She said, and then I said, and Lord, I've just learned that I'm to say, the gift is in the promise. You have created the gift. So, Lord, thank you. I have received total forgiveness. I have received total cleansing for all the past. I arose from my knees, forgiven. She said, I thank the Lord. The burden was gone. She said, then, for the first time in my life, I had an experience in Christ. Then I said, Lord, now that I know the format, the idea, I'm going to ask you now, Lord, to do something about this terrible obsession to watch these TV soap serials and the reading of this miserable stuff. She said, I knelt down and I took, I think it was then, Matthew 7:7. It could have been another promise, but I'm quite sure she said Matthew 7:7. Lord, you've said, ask and it shall be given you. I ask you, Lord, listen to this, friends. I ask you, Lord, to take this hankering for all of these soap serials and all this reading, to take it all out of my life. And you know the Lord's promise to do it? 2 Peter 1:4 says, whereby are given unto us exceeding great and precious promises, that by these ye might be partakers of the divine nature. She was claiming God's promises, and God was giving her a new nature. She said, Lord, I ask you to do it. I believe you're doing it. I bent every energy of my spiritual being to believing. Lord, I believe. And now, Lord, thank you, I have received. She said, Pastor Coon, a few hours later, it dawned over me that I have had absolutely no desire whatsoever to watch any of these soap operas anymore. I had no desire whatsoever to read this amazing, sensuous literature. And she said, after a few more hours passed, I said, thank you, Lord. You did it, Lord. You did it. But wait a minute, Lord. I've got now 6 hours of vacuum. I've been spending 6 hours on this trash. What am I going to do with these 6 hours? She said, I fell down again. I put my hand on a promise again, ask and it shall be given you. I said, dear Lord, after all that you've done, the idea, I'm now asking you to give me such a hunger for your word that I will be as ravenous to receive that in my soul as I was to receive the sensual messages. She said, I rose from my knees. She said, Pastor Coon, I just found a hunger for God's word, for everything spiritual. I was just ravenously eager for it. I called the pastor's wife. She said, I read every one of your books I could get a hold of. I read the book, The Desire of Ages. I read the book, Steps to Christ. I got one book after another. I just read them. And she said, something happened to my life. She said, then I knelt down. I said, thank you, Lord. Thank you. You've taken care of my past. You've taken all of the desire for this sensuous reading and viewing out of my life. You've filled my life with a longing for the spiritual. Now, Lord, according to Ezekiel 36:26, I'm asking you to give me a love for my mother-in-law. Amen. Amen. And this is the promise you claim. Ezekiel 36:26.

0: 26. A new heart also will I give you. Ezekiel 36, 26. A new heart also will I give you. A new spirit will I put within you. I will take away the stony heart out of your flesh. She did have a stony heart, right? She did have hard feelings. I will take away the stony heart out of your flesh. I will give you a heart of flesh. And I'll put my spirit within you. And I'll cause you to walk in my statutes. She said, Pastor, this hatred that I had for my mother-in-law was not cured as quickly as the other things were. She said, it was more gradual. I had to keep repeating day after day, day after day. I believe she said several times a day, thank you, Lord, for filling my heart with love for my mother-in-law. Thank you, Lord, you're doing it. She said, today, Pastor Kuhn, I have no hatred. I have no animosity whatsoever for my mother-in-law. I pity her. She said, my mother-in-law has seen such a change in me that she now wants to join my church. Isn't that wonderful? Can you imagine a mother-in-law wanting to be in the same capacity with such a daughter-in-law? She wasn't such a daughter-in-law anymore. She was a new creature in Christ Jesus. She said, then, having learned of God's wonderful ABC prayer program, I said, Lord, I have been praying for years for my son, her 12-year-old son. She said he was a very noble boy. He went through all of the theories and all the doctrines. He observed outwardly all the doctrines. She said, in the high school where he was attending, whenever they had a special function on Friday night after sundown, he wouldn't think of going. But she said, I knew that he didn't know Jesus. She said, so then I fell on my knees and I claimed a promise that since God had done so much for me, that God would save my boy. Isaiah 49:25. I will contend with him that contendeth with thee. I will save thy children. And you know what that text means, friends? I, God, will contend with him, that's the devil, who is contending with a parent. I will contend with the devil who's contending with a parent. God says, I will change your life as a parent so the child seeing a new experience of joy in Jesus in your life, the child will be saved. The child will want what the child sees in you. I will contend not with the devil that contends with your child, but I will contend with the devil that's contending with you and making you a sad Adventist instead of a glad Adventist. And she said, Brother Kuhn, inside of 30 days, my son, without any pressure from a human soul, had walked up to the pastor and said, Pastor, I'm giving my heart to Jesus Christ, and I want to be baptized. Within 30 days, that boy was baptized, a new creature in Christ Jesus. I think I must have listened to May's experience for at least 2 or 3 hours. In fact, I recorded it. We try to be extremely careful and correct in every experience. So we like to record them so we can play them back again and again to be sure that we have stated them accurately as they are. May then went on. Oh, friends, I can't even begin to tell you in this hour. May went on to tell of one miracle after another that took place in that home. I visited the pastor and his wife. They told me of the tremendous transformation. She said, other times I would come to revivals and make a little change, and then I'd slip back. And she said, my husband was expecting it to happen this time. And when he found it didn't happen, she said, he's pricking up his ears. During our series of meetings in their city, the pastor wanted to give away a number of our books, the ABCs of Bible Prayer. He found that there was something in God's immutable, eternal, impeccable word that had taken hold of his life, his wife's life, and changed it. And he wanted that kind of experience in his own life. Friends, this is the worship of Jesus Christ. To worship and set aside a day is good. To set aside his day that he commands in the fourth commandment is good. But my friends, with that, for us to look up and into his face and know that he will keep his promises, to know that this Creator of ours, this Savior of ours, will always come to our rescue. This is better, and this is worship. Shall we pray? As our heads are bowed in prayer and our eyes are closed, no curious eyes to look around, did you come in this evening without the assurance that your sins are forgiven, that Jesus has cleansed you, that you are His child? And if you did, will you, like me, reach right out in simple childlike trust and say, Lord, I accept your forgiveness free of charge. I accept your free cleansing, your beautiful salvation. You've bought it for me. It's mine in Jesus. Will you do it? You can lift your hand. Thank you, dear Lord. We do receive. And thank you for it in Jesus' beautiful, precious name. Amen. And now it's question and answer time. And before we deal with the questions, let us claim God's promise of wisdom. Dear Lord, you've promised in James chapter 1, verse 5, if any of you lack wisdom, let him ask of God, that giveth to all men liberally and upbraideth not, it shall be given him. We ask believingly. We claim triumphantly the answer in Jesus' name. Amen. First question.
1: Is there anything that can be said or done for a person who professes to be a Christian but does not show love for others? This person drives people away by being unkind, selfish, and rude, especially to children. Those who are being worked with to win them to Christianity are being chased away, and it is heartbreaking. There have been prayer bands and individuals praying for this person for many months, but no change has taken place.
0: First of all, try in the case of every problem, claim the promise for wisdom to learn what is the real disease back of all of this. Why does this person do what he's doing? He is doing what he's doing because he doesn't himself know what? The love of God. If he had the love of God, he wouldn't be doing this, right? You see? Therefore, the remedy is for him to find the love of Jesus Christ, dramatized by professed Christians. I'm thinking of a lady that we knew very well. There was a deacon in the church. She said that was he was an 1898 deacon. You know what they are? They were the gruff people, just like this man that was just presented. And she said he would come into the church, and when he would see her, he'd just stare at her. Wouldn't speak to her, and he was treating others the same way. So she said, one day, as I was praying about this deacon, who was hurting me very much and hurting others, she said, I said, Dear Lord, what can I do to help this deacon? And the Lord spoke to my heart and said, be very sweet and smile to him and walk up to him and be friendly and lovely. And she said, the next Sabbath morning as I came into Sabbath school, there he was, this staring deacon. She said, I walked up and said, how are you, brother? And she said, he actually cracked a smile, actually smiled. She said, that man became a different man. That's one story. Let me tell you another. I have a sister-in-law back in Tennessee, and she teaches at a public school. They had a guard there at the school who was the epitome of guardship, you know. He had the frown. He had the sophistication, you know, everything that it took, all of that lovely downcast face. And if people drive in and didn't stop at the moment he told them to, I said stop. And he became so obnoxious that the teachers circulated a petition to remove him. When they brought this petition to my sister-in-law, she said, no, let's not have him removed. She said, let's ask the Lord to convert him. How are you going to convert that thing? She said, well, we'll show him love. About that time, it was Valentine time. So she said, that morning, she said she got a hold, went to the grocery and got the biggest, loveliest red apple that she could get a hold of. She said, I shined that apple and shined that apple till it shone. And she said, as I drove up that morning, here was the guard. And she said, I rolled down my window as I came up to him. And she said, I flashed a big smile and I said, would you be my Valentine? And I handed him this apple. She said, he looked at that apple. He began to smile. She said, that man's life was completely changed. The teacher said, what in the world did you do? She said, nothing except just to show a little love. When a person is like this individual, it's because he's empty. He doesn't know the love of God. So all Christians should not merely pray for him, but be kind and sweet. And 2 Corinthians 3:18 applies. By beholding, we're changed in the same image. Try it out. God bless you.
1: The next questioner says, how can I woo my husband back to me and to the Lord?
0: 1 Peter chapter 3. And friends, this is one of the most amazing texts of Scripture to be found in the Bible. I think somebody else is raising their hand, and our teammate will pick up the other questions. Here it is. Let me read, my friends, this. Here's a lady who wants to know how she can win her husband. I believe that in my own ministry, friends, I haven't begun to emphasize this Holy Scripture as I should. Notice what it says. 1 Peter chapter 3. Likewise, ye wives, be in subjection to your own husbands. Do what? Be in subjection. That if they obey not the word, here's a non-Christian, if they obey not the word, they also may, without the word, or without a word, be won by the conversation of the wives. God says that these men in the world who are obnoxious can still be won by this wonderful wife. Now, how will she be the type that will win him? While they behold your chaste conversation coupled with fear. He does what? He looks. He looks at your beautiful conversation. The fear there means deep humility. He looks at that beautiful humility, that pure conversation, and he just looks and he says, what in the world has happened? Whose adorning, let it not be that outward adorning of plaiting the hair and wearing of gold or putting on apparel, but let it be the hidden man of the heart, in that which is not corruptible, even the ornament of a meek and quiet spirit, which is in the sight of God of great price. Now, he says, this man will look at this lady. He'll find that she isn't arguing with him. She isn't belittling him because he isn't keeping the Sabbath. She isn't condemning him because he eats pork. You see? She isn't saying to him, my, I don't think you even want to do right. None of that. She is meek. She's quiet. She's winsome. God says this is the winning attitude. And I say, praise God that he's given the answer. Now, this isn't all. Listen to this. For after this manner, in the old time, the holy women also, who trusted in God, adorned themselves, being in subjection to their own husbands. Now, what it is bringing out is this. You see, a godly wife, who is living up to all the rules, so to speak, she is liable to let emanate from her lips a little correction of her non-believing husband. God, don't do that. Don't do that. That isn't meek. You don't have to play Holy Spirit. You'll be meek and quiet and winsome. And the Lord says, I'll take care of the rest. Now, this isn't all. The next, I haven't dared to read for many years in my ministry for fear of people would think that I'd gone off the deep end. But here it is. Even as Sarah obeyed Abraham. Now notice, here is a wife who is a Christian, whose husband is not a Christian. It says, be in subjection to him as Sarah was to Abraham. Abraham was a godly man. It says, now you be in subjection to this person. You be meek and sweet and quiet to him, just like Sarah was to a godly person. Calling him Lord. K Can you see that? She wasn't saying it sarcastically. You know, that ruined it all. But she said, "Yes, Lord." Man, no wonder Pharaoh wanted her. Who wouldn't? Right? Now, not sarcastically, you see. A lady came to one of our meetings. She said, "I tell you, my husband, he's really not doing right at all. And more than that," she said, "there's a gulf being fixed between him and me. What in the world should I do?" I said, "Here's what you do. The love of God treats the sinner not as he deserves, but as he needs. So you treat your husband not as he deserves. He needs to be taken right over your lap and given the works. That's what he needs. That's what he deserves. But he needs a demonstration of sweet, winsome love." She said, "Like what?" Well, I said, "Like this. When he goes to his practice in the morning, does he kiss you?" She said, "I say not." I said, "So you'll kiss him?" She said, "Me kiss him? You mean the female pursues?" "Yeah, in this case. Throw your little arms right around him and give him a big fat kiss. Watch and see what happens. And come back and report." I said, "See, you don't treat him as he deserves. You treat him as he needs." She said, "Okay." She came back a couple nights later. She said, "You know, when he went to work yesterday, I went up to him and I threw my arms around him and I kissed him on the cheek. And," she said, "you ought to have seen the change. He looked at me and he said, 'What in the world did you do that for?'" And then she blew it all. She said, "I'll tell you why. I'm not treating you as you deserve. I'm treating you as you need." You see, Jesus has to be in our hearts for it to work, right? A man came to me up in Boston, Massachusetts. And he said, "How can I win my wife's love?" I said, "Treat her as she needs, not as she deserves." I said, "For instance, don't just say 'I love you,' because that sounds like 'I love you, poor thing.' Tell her some good thing while you love her, so it'll praise her." He came back about two nights later and he said, "Do you know you almost broke up my home?" I said, "What do you mean?" He said, "I told my wife the next night, she prepared the supper, and I said, 'I love you for the supper.' And she said, 'Do you love me for the supper or for me?' And I said, 'The supper.'" You see, the Lord has to take over, or we'll go through the rules and break them all and mess it all up. It must be Jesus in the heart that causes us to be winsome and loving. Next question.
1: Why is it some people talk as if their faith are going to be the only ones in heaven? For instance, Adventists talk as if Adventists are going to be the only ones there. Baptists talk as if Baptists are going to be the only ones there. Calvinists talk as if Calvinists are going to be the only ones there. That's the ABCs of who all is going to be in heaven.
0: And we could go on and on and on, right? And you know, it can be a great surprise to find none of them there. Right? No spiritually proud person is going to be in heaven. Right or wrong? 100% right. The meek shall inherit the earth and delight themselves in the abundance of peace. In fact, my friends, it's not merely a wrong attitude, it's a wrong statement. And if any Sabbath keeper ever is tempted to say it, may God forgive us. What do you say? May the Lord forgive us. You know, my favorite author, who's taught me more about the laws of communication than all the other authors combined, has made this statement, and I like it, that the great majority of the body of Christ is not in our church. The larger proportion of the body of Christ is not in our church. We form only a little speck of the body of Christ. Did you know that? The body of Christ is the Christian, wherever he is, who is following Jesus to the best of his knowledge, right? Wherever they are, all the Christians, wherever they are, even in jungle lands, those who may never have read the Bible, but the Holy Spirit has gotten into their heart and they've walked in the light. They are members of the body of Christ. We're just a little speck of the body of Christ. Is that right? That's right. That's right. So where is boasting then? Goes down the drain. Amen. Thank you. Next question.
1: This is a very, very serious question, Pastor Kuhn. I am in the worst possible position that a married man can be in because I'm separated from my wife and have been for years. As a result of this bad situation, I cannot have a lady friend without being unfaithful. But at the same time, I'm not really married because I'm not living with my wife. Also, I'm not widowed or divorced, so I'm not anything. I'm neither the one nor the other. What do I do in an impossible situation like this?
0: That is serious. You will ask the Lord, first of all, to do in your heart what he did in Joseph's heart. Did you ever stop to realize, probably all of us have, at least partially, what God did for Joseph, that young, two-story, double-chested, vigorous young man in Egypt, with that voluptuous, beautiful woman continually making love to him? My friends, Jesus Christ has the same power in a human life today that he had in Joseph's life. God is no respecter of persons, right? Now you see, the temptation for us is to say, well, I'm a man, and I have the passions of a man, and God made me this way. He did. But do you know, my friends, the same God can protect us that protected Joseph, that protected Elijah, that protected Paul, that protected Jesus Christ? There is something wonderful in an individual coming to this place in his or her experience, and I know from those that we've talked with, I know it can take place. When an individual comes to this place where he said, Lord, I'm not able to conquer the natural desires and hungers. I can't do it, Lord. But Lord, you have said in Philippians 2:13 that God will work in me both to will and to do of your good pleasure. And Lord, I'm going to reach right up, and I'm going to ask you to do it, and I'm going to believe it. You'd be amazed if we had the time to share one experience after another of big two-story double-chested men who have been kept by the grace of God. God can do it today. But we must not start reasoning as to why God can't, you see. We must not rationalize. We must be extremely careful not to rationalize. God is just, the God that made us can protect us. But we must fight that battle of faith, fight it for all we're worth. We can fight it. Do you know the greatest victories I have ever gained in my life? Let me share with you. Are based on Jeremiah 29:13. You will seek me and find me when you search for me with all your heart. The times when I've actually gone out all by myself and with sobs reached up to God and said, oh God, I must have your strength. You've promised me, Lord, and I'm asking you to do it. And because you can't lie, I believe it. And I'm laying hold of it, and you are giving me this deliverance. That's 1 Timothy 6:12, fighting the good fight of faith. Jesus Christ will give you that power. Now, the next is this. Romans 12:21. Be not overcome of evil, but overcome evil with good. Ask God to help you to enter upon such a missionary project that you'll be so obsessed with this missionary project that the creativeness that is naturally reproduction will be revealed by reproducing the character of Jesus in a mission that he gives us. John the Baptist was able to do it. God did it through those men. God will do it for us today. And friends, don't rationalize. Just say, oh God, you're able to do it. And he will do it. And eternity will pay up well for it all. Is there time for another one, brother?
1: Yes. I need patience so much, but I'm afraid to pray for it. I've seen too many people pray for it, and their lives were then filled with trials. I want patience with life just like it is now.
0: Thank you. Bless your heart. I don't blame you. I don't blame you. I do too. How many would like it just that way? Wouldn't it be wonderful? Patience without a cloud, without any lightning or thunder. Wouldn't that be wonderful? Without any tests. Oh, how beautiful that would be. But what does the Bible say in Romans 5, 3 to 5? We glory in tribulation, knowing this, that tribulation worketh patience, and patience experience, and experience hope, and hope maketh not ashamed, because the love of God is shed abroad in the heart by the Holy Ghost. So we say, dear Lord, I know you've got to refine me. You've got to take out these things that can't be in eternity. But Lord, you've promised that when I pass through the fire, you'll be with me. Hasn't he? Amen. When you pass through the waters, I'll be with you. Now, there are things that we can do when we're upset like this that God will use to develop peace of mind. I'd like to refer you to the second section of our book on the table, on the book table, entitled The Answer Was Created. We share there in that second section the experiences of individuals whom we have known who in the most critical situations, the most shocking experiences, have found absolute peace, perfect peace. And it shows how they did it. It's a second section in our book entitled The Answer Was Created. I don't think that any of the books that we've ever written covers this as clearly as that section does. They're all true stories. In fact, I called the husband of the wife today, 1,000 miles from here, setting up an appointment to hold a series with them. Maybe I ought to tell a little bit more about it. Maybe, or you can put in another question, because I think there's some more, aren't there?
1: Yes. I have a friend who would like to know why you have to study in the church before you're baptized. Jesus just said to believe, then be baptized. And he baptized, or the disciples did, many just the way they were. This person is studying to be baptized, but has a doubt of all the things he has to do first, and he needs help.
0: Very reasonable question, isn't it? Very reasonable. Matthew chapter 28, verses 18 to 20. Go you into all the world, preach the gospel to every creature. Teaching them to observe. Teaching them to observe all things whatsoever I've commanded you. Baptizing them in the name of the Father, the Son, and the Holy Ghost. And lo, I'm with you always, even unto the end of the world. I'm going to read it because I didn't quote it correctly. So I want to quote it correctly. Because you'll find here something that I think will help you in the answer to your question. Here it is. Matthew 28, 18 to 20, and Mark 16, 16 to 18. Matthew 18, 18 to 20. Let's take 19 and 20. Go ye therefore and teach all nations. Do what? Teach all nations, baptizing them in the name of the Father, the Son, and the Holy Ghost. You teach, then you baptize. Then the next verse, teaching them to observe all things whatsoever I've commanded you. The gospel plan of baptism is we teach, we baptize, and then people keep learning the rest of their lives. Here's another one. Mark 16, 16. He that believeth and is baptized shall be saved. So before a man is baptized, according to the Bible, he's to be taught, he's to believe, and Acts 2:37-38, repent and be baptized. So he's to be taught, he's to believe, he's to repent, and then he's to be baptized. And then he's to keep on being taught and believing and teaching others, sharing with others the rest of his life. Don't feel that it's too difficult for us to be taught. Do you know? The more we can learn of Jesus, both before and after baptism, the better off we are. For this is life eternal, that they might know thee, the only true God, and Jesus Christ, whom thou hast sent. Now, it's true, we're not saved by the things we believe. We're saved by receiving Jesus Christ, John 1:12. So combine the two together. Do we have a little time left?
1: Yes, here's a short little question for a short little answer. Is God the Father just invisible to us, or even to the angels in heaven and other heavenly beings?
0: He's invisible to us, as we know. But it says that Jesus, it says that man was made in the image of God. Genesis 1:26. Let us make man in our image. And in Hebrews it says Christ is the express image of his Father. So the Father is a person. The reason we cannot see him is because sin has separated us from the Lord. Isaiah 59:1. Is that it?
1: One more. You said before that we should never talk about the gospel to someone who we know is not interested. What about Noah, when God asked him to preach the gospel to all of those people, when most of them were rebellious, some to the point of desiring to take his life?
0: That's a good question. Do you know where the Bible tells us that Noah was preaching? Where? At the ark. People came there. You have no record of Noah ever going around chasing people and saying, I've got something to tell you. Isn't that wonderful? When they came, they heard it. Just like when people come here, they hear. Is our time about up? Shall we then thank the Lord? And we thank you, Lord, for the wisdom you've given, and most of all for the grace that you will give us and the strength to walk with you, in Jesus' name. Amen.
2: 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Elder Kuhn wrote some 20 books on prayer. 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It's 1-855-711-7474. 1-855-711-7474. Thank you. Thank you so very much.

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Round the clock. 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

Hawaii, land of my birth, my home, my native land, sing I of thy heavenly righteousness. Hawaii.

0: Welcome to today's reading from the Bible, the Word of God. 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
1: Psalm 123, a song of ascents. Unto you I lift up my eyes, O you who dwell in the heavens. Behold, as the eyes of servants look to the hand of their masters, as the eyes of a maid to the hand of her mistress, so our eyes look to the Lord our God, until he has mercy on us. Have mercy on us, O Lord, have mercy on us, for we are exceedingly filled with contempt. Our soul is exceedingly filled with the scorn of those who are at ease with the contempt of the proud.
0: From the Old Testament to the New.
1: The Epistle of Paul to the Ephesians. Paul, an apostle of Jesus Christ, by the will of God, to the saints who are in Ephesus, and faithful in Christ Jesus. Grace to you, and peace from God our Father, and the Lord Jesus Christ. Blessed be the God and Father of our Lord Jesus Christ, who has blessed us with every spiritual blessing in the heavenly places in Christ, just as he chose us in him before the foundation of the world, that we should be holy and without blame before him in love, having predestined us to adoption as sons by Jesus Christ to himself, according to the good pleasure of his will, to the praise of the glory of his grace, by which he made us accepted in the Beloved. In him we have redemption through his blood, the forgiveness of sins, according to the riches of his grace, which he made to abound toward us in all wisdom and prudence, having made known to us the mystery of his will, according to his good pleasure, which he purposed in himself, that in the dispensation of the fullness of the times he might gather together in one all things in Christ, both which are in heaven and which are on earth, in him. In him also we have obtained an inheritance, being predestined according to the purpose of him who works all things according to the counsel of his will, that we who first trusted in Christ should be to the praise of his glory. In him you also trusted, after you heard the word of truth, the gospel of your salvation, in whom also, having believed, you were sealed with the Holy Spirit of promise, who is the guarantee of our inheritance until the redemption of the purchased possession to the praise of his glory. Therefore I also, after I heard of your faith in the Lord Jesus and your love for all the saints, do not cease to give thanks for you, making mention of you in my prayers, that the God of our Lord Jesus Christ, the Father of glory, may give to you the spirit of wisdom and revelation in the knowledge of him, the eyes of your understanding being enlightened, that you may know what is the hope of his calling, what are the riches of the glory of his inheritance in the saints, and what is the exceeding greatness of his power toward us who believe, according to the working of his mighty power, which he worked in Christ when he raised him from the dead and seated him at his right hand in the heavenly places, far above all principality and power and might and dominion, and every name that is named, not only in this age, but also in that which is to come. And he put all things under his feet and gave him to be head over all things to the church, which is his body, the fullness of him who fills all in all.

You've been listening to the Word of God, today's reading of a section of the Holy Scriptures. All 66 books of Scripture are given by inspiration of God and are profitable for doctrine, for reproof, for correction, for instruction in righteousness, that the man of God may be perfect, thoroughly furnished unto all good works. 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
1: Some people seem to believe that Christians think the Bible just dropped out of the sky one day, completely formed. 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
1: Welcome back to part two in a series we're doing on the history of the Bible. It's a series that I decided to do because, well, every week I challenge people to read this book for themselves. And the reason I do that is because, simply put, this is easily the most influential book in the world. And it's my personal conviction that this book offers us the best possible opportunity to discover what it means to live an authentic human life. I know that a lot of people believe that this book is somehow out of touch, but I've got to tell you, I have never found better answers to the big questions of life than I have in the Bible. There's a good reason that people have risked their lives to smuggle this book into countries that banned it because of its contents and the way that it speaks about human dignity. This book creates a real problem for tyrannical regimes. I've met some of the people who put everything on the line back in the 20th century to make copies of the Bible on manual typewriters in the dead of night, carefully striking one key at a time so that the letters would push through 5 or 6 sheets of carbon paper. And of course, they had to find a place where nobody could actually hear them typing like that. I know of one person who placed pillows all around the typewriter to muffle the sound, and she knew full well that if she got caught, she'd be off to the gulag or worse. You and I have access to this incredible book because countless people have been willing to pay the ultimate price to be sure that you and I have it. And now we live in an age where we have more access than we ever have had before, thanks to digital forms of media. But sadly, at the same time, fewer and fewer people are actually reading the Bible. And what a tragedy, because I know full well that the Bible is not at all what the skeptics are telling you it is. I know what happens for people who take this book seriously. Look, I've lived with the Scriptures, and I've lived without the Scriptures, and I've got to tell you, there's no going back. And if this book is everything that it claims to be, well, obviously, you'd be a fool to ignore it. So where exactly did the Bible come from? Well, according to Paul, one of the most prolific authors in the Bible, this is a collection of writings that began with God Himself. Here's what he wrote in his second letter to Timothy. He said, "All Scripture is breathed out by God and profitable for teaching, for reproof, for correction, and for training in righteousness, that the man of God may be complete, equipped for every good work." Now, a lot of Bible translations will say that the Scripture is inspired by God, which is why you'll hear Christians talking about the inspiration of the Bible. The word that Paul actually used in Greek is theopneustos, which literally means God breathed. So the version we just read is a good translation when it tells us that Scripture is breathed out by God. Peter describes that process like this. He says, "For no prophecy was ever produced by the will of man, but men spoke from God as they were carried along by the Holy Spirit." So the content of the Bible originates with God Himself, who inspired people to write out His thoughts. And as they did that, they often wrote those thoughts in their own words, which is why scholars can spot different writing styles throughout the Bible. And you'll notice there are large portions of the Bible where the writer really is taking dictation from God, recording the words that God is speaking verbatim. But outside of those specific passages, the Bible writers communicated God's thoughts in their own language. In some cases, you'll find that God actually prepared these writers for the job even before they were born, like He did with the prophet Jeremiah. I mean, just listen to this at the head of Jeremiah's book. This is Jeremiah 1 and verse 4, and it says, "Now the word of the Lord came to me, saying, before I formed you in the womb, I knew you. And before you were born, I consecrated you. I appointed you a prophet to the nations." Now, what you and I call the Bible, this single volume bound between two covers, Well, that single volume is a relatively recent invention because for the longest time, the Bible was really a collection of books, a collection of sacred writings contained in different scrolls. And it was only later on that we bound them together in book form, the form that you're used to, which scholars would call a codex. A codex is a book, as we understand it, leaves of paper folded over and bound together. The codex was a huge technological advance over the scroll, which was kind of difficult to use because you sometimes had to unroll a lot of scroll before you could find the passage you were looking for. Notice the description of Jesus reading in the synagogue on Sabbath, found on Luke chapter 4, where it says, "And the scroll of the prophet Isaiah was given to him. He unrolled the scroll and found the place where it was written." And then Jesus goes on to read a portion from the book of Isaiah that actually predicts his messianic ministry. The codex, however, was a far more convenient way to preserve sacred writings. As opposed to the scroll, it was more portable and it was easy to navigate your way through it. In fact, most of the early Christian scripture collections were books about the size of a modern-day paperback novel, about 6 inches high, so they were really easy to slip into your luggage. And once the printing press was invented more than 1,000 years later, codices, that's the plural of codex, they became very easy to produce. The ancient Jews used scrolls to make copies of the Old Testament scriptures. Christians started to use codices, or books, just about from the beginning. From the 2nd century onward, almost all Christian writings were produced in codex form. And a lot of these were actually collections of books, say, a few of Paul's letters bound together, or maybe just the 4 Gospels. But then as time moved along, we started to bind all of the sacred books together in a single volume, the way that you and I experience the Bible today. Although I've noticed a recent publication from one Bible publisher that has all the books as single volumes in a box set, and I'll admit that was more than I could resist, so I bought that one. Now, in this series, we're still going to have to eventually answer the question, how did we come to the decision that certain books were biblical and other books were not? Now, that's a much longer story than many people think because, well, the Bible didn't just drop out of the sky one day fully formed, ready to go. The Bible was formed gradually over a period of about 1,500 years. The first 5 books date back to the time of Moses, and today we know them as the Torah or the Pentateuch. And they've pretty much always been considered canonical, which means we recognize them as being authoritative and inspired by God. They are pretty much universally recognized as scripture. Now, we know for sure that while Moses likely authored the vast majority of those first 5 books of the Bible, he couldn't have written the very last part of Deuteronomy because, well, that describes his death and burial. Obviously, the Israelite community had someone complete the story by adding those last few verses. And traditionally, we think it was Joshua, Moses' successor. Which brings up a really important point. While God clearly used individuals to write the books of the Bible is also the product of a community. It's divinely inspired, but at the same time, it has been somewhat shaped by communities of human beings who are being guided by the Holy Spirit of God. All right, it's time for a short commercial break, and I hope you'll take advantage of what the good folks at the Voice of Prophecy are about to show you. And I'll be right back after this. Hey, Sean Boonstra here. 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
1: Before the break, we were starting to talk about the Old Testament canon, and I mentioned how the scriptures were formed in a community of believers. God revealed himself to a covenant people, and they were inspired to share his thoughts by committing them to paper, or to be more accurate, parchment. Parchment was actually made from animal hides, and when we discovered the Dead Sea Scrolls in the middle of the 20th century, something like 90% of them were written on parchment or vellum. Normally, that kind of material wouldn't have survived that long because it's organic material. But these scrolls survived for thousands of years because they were placed in sealed clay jars in a very arid desert climate. So we kind of lucked out. And against all odds, we found them roughly 2,000 years after they were written. The books of Moses, or the Torah, were always regarded as sacred, and they had a special place in the tabernacle that marked them as being inspired by God Himself. Deuteronomy 31 tells us that these inspired books were actually kept inside the most holy place, the innermost compartment of the sanctuary. Some scholars think they were actually kept inside the Ark of the Covenant, while others, and people like me, believe they were kept by the side of the Ark. This all happened at a time when God was visibly present with His people, leading them across the wilderness as a cloud by day and a pillar of fire by night. When the children of Israel pitched their camp, that cloud would descend into the most holy place where the presence of God would literally dwell between the cherubim on the top of the Ark of the Covenant. From that spot, God would communicate with Moses, and Moses recorded the evergreen material, the stuff that would affect every generation, in the books of the law, or the Torah as it's come to be known. In addition to the Torah, the Hebrew Scriptures also include the prophets and the writings. So now we have three divisions of Scripture: the Torah, the prophets, and the writings. In Hebrew, these three divisions are called the Torah, the Nevi'im, and the Ketuvim. When you take the first syllable of all three words and you mash them together, you get the word Tanakh, which eventually became shorthand for the entire Hebrew Bible. Now, if you pick up a copy of the Hebrew Scriptures like this one, Christians will find something really interesting in the table of contents. This has all the same books as the Christian Old Testament, but they're arranged in a different order. In later years, Christians rearranged the books in order to have the prophetic books like Micah and Malachi come right before Matthew's Gospel. So it would be obvious to the readers that Jesus was the fulfillment of the Messianic promise. But the Jewish Scriptures arranged them quite differently, so that Ezra and Nehemiah come near the end, and the final word in this entire book is 1st and 2nd Chronicles. That way, the Scriptures end with the sack of Jerusalem, the story of the Babylonian captivity, and then a very brief mention of the Persian general Cyrus, who liberated the Jews and allowed them to go home to rebuild the holy city and the temple. Now, obviously, those parts of the story were written after the Babylonian captivity, and so you can see that the process of putting together a collection of authoritative holy books actually took a lot of generations. Now, some scholars dispute what I'm about to say, and with good reason. But a lot of people believe that the Hebrew canon was finalized at the Rabbinic Council at Jamnia near the end of the first century, in about AD 90, after the destruction of the Second Temple. The theory suggests that this happened as a response to the appearance of a brand new Jewish offshoot, which was the Christians. Suddenly, they needed to define what constituted real Jewish belief in very definitive terms, so they produced the Old Testament canon. But in recent years, this theory has lost some ground, and the famous 20th century Bible scholar F.F. Bruce has said that it is probably unwise to talk as if there were a council or synod of Jamnia which laid down the limits of the Old Testament canon. But still, I want to draw your attention to this idea because it highlights something important. If that council really did finalize a list of canonical books, they weren't creating a canon. They were recognizing something that already existed. And that's a really important distinction, because the way that secular historians tell the story of Christianity, they say it was the faith community, the church, who created the Bible without any need for God to intervene at all. In other words, according to those folks, the Bible is a purely human document, and it only became authoritative because we decided it was. But among people of faith, including me, we recognize that God inspired these books, and then we recognize those inspired books in a finalized canonical list. In other words, we didn't invent the New Testament, we recognized it. Of course, getting back to the Hebrew canon, it was really important to make a distinction between inspired and non-inspired books, because the 39 books of the Old Testament were by no means the only treasured writings of the day. There were other books, like 1st and 2nd Maccabees, which told the story of Israel's deliverance from Greek oppression. And we had other important documents as well. They were very important books, and I honestly believe everybody probably should read them because of the historical context they give for the scriptures. But these books were never recognized as divinely inspired. Why? Well, for starters, they were written in Greek, and the Jews rejected the notion that God could inspire books in anything but the Hebrew language. But there were other issues as well. The books of the Maccabees were simply written too late to be considered scripture. Other non-inspired historical books largely had the same problem, and Christians have noticed that Jesus never ever quoted from any of these apocryphal writings. That's probably because, in places, they openly contradict the teachings of the well-established scriptural books. In modern times, there are Christian traditions that have reintroduced these apocryphal books into the Old Testament, but it's important to note that the Jews never accepted any of these as scripture. I remember as a new believer being confused about all these extra books and portions of books that appeared in some editions of the Bible, and I was curious to know if maybe Protestants hadn't made a mistake by not accepting these books. Fortunately, though, I'm a pretty avid reader, and I read through the works of the famous Jewish historian Josephus really early on. Josephus was born at about the time when the early Christian church was making its presence felt, and at one point he provides us with a list of the books the Jews considered authoritative. Here's what he said. "For we have not an innumerable multitude of books among us, disagreeing from and contradicting one another as the Greeks have, but only 22 books, which contain the records of all the past times, which are justly believed to be divine. And of them, 5 belong to Moses, which contain his laws and the traditions of the origin of mankind till his death." Now, of course, the Hebrew Bible that we have is 39 books, and Josephus only mentioned 22. That's because back in his day, some of the books were combined with each other, like 1st and 2nd Chronicles. Lamentations and Jeremiah were lumped together, and so were Judges and Ruth. It's exactly the same material as the 39 books that we have in the Old Testament, just arranged a little differently. But the fact is, the Hebrew community never accepted the apocryphal books as divinely inspired. Important? Sure. Informative and inspiration null? Yeah, absolutely. But they were never considered to be a part of the inspired scriptures. And honestly, nobody really did until the Council of Trent in the 16th century, when the Church of Rome included these apocryphal writings in order to defend ideas that the Protestants were disputing, like the doctrine of purgatory. And at some point, we'll get to that story as well. But right now, it's time for another quick break, so I'll be right back after this.
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1: And we're back. And today we're doing part of a series on the origins of the Bible. And I think there's probably a pretty good chance I'm going to skip around through history a little bit, sometimes looking at the earliest formation of the canon, and other times exploring the story of various Bibles that had a real

0: visible effort to keep the scriptures intact from generation to generation. They went out of their way to prevent tampering or even simple copy mistakes. When you look at some of the older scrolls, you'll find a note at the end of each book, sometimes listing the number of words that are supposed to be in that book, or maybe mentioning the word that's supposed to be in the very middle of the book, so that readers can check the copyist's work. The scribes who produced copy after copy of these important books knew that this book was the voice of God, and even one tiny mistake could change the meaning of an entire verse. Jesus kind of referred to that level of vigilance when he told his disciples that the moral law of God is permanent. You might remember that he said, "For truly I say to you, until heaven and earth pass away, not an iota, not a dot will pass from the law until all is accomplished." Now, the iota and the dot were tiny little markings made by scribes, and they represented the finer details of the text. Jesus said that those could never be changed. And it kind of reminds us of the incredible care that the covenant community took when it came to preserving those sacred texts. If you made a mistake in the small stuff, you might inadvertently change the meaning of an entire sentence, and they knew that must never be allowed to happen. Now, that doesn't mean the scribes never ever made a mistake, because, well, they did. We know they did. But fortunately, the Jewish community was incredibly careful. And because we have so much manuscript evidence, any mistakes that made it into the various manuscripts are actually really easy to spot. And when we discovered the Dead Sea Scrolls back in the 1940s, we also found the entire book of Isaiah. And much to the skeptic's surprise, the book of Isaiah that we have today is virtually identical to the ancient copy we found in a cave. In other words, the text has been faithfully preserved, thanks to the diligence of scribes who knew they were handling the Word of God. Now, that's hardly doing justice to the birth of the Old Testament canon, because there are all kinds of fascinating stories about the people who preserved these important books. But what I'm trying to accomplish with this series is just a really quick overview, and eventually we'll talk about the birth of the New Testament canon as well. And we're going to spend more time talking about that because the New Testament actually has a lot more detractors. The canon of the Old Testament is pretty much settled in the minds of most people. But in recent years, the canon of the New Testament has been coming under fire. You'll remember that in our last episode, we touched on the historical fiction of Dan Brown, who suggested that the Council of Nicaea actually chose the four Gospels that we have today. Even secular historians know that Dan Brown made that up, or at least he was repeating really sketchy conspiracy theories. But still, there are more questions we should probably examine, like the reappearance of the so-called Gnostic Gospels in the 20th century, books like the Gospel of Thomas. There are people who would like you to believe that those books were suppressed by the church for political reasons, and so in time on some show, we'll probably take a closer look at that. But for now, I just want to underline one really important idea. The scriptures were born in a faith community. They did not appear in isolation. They didn't drop out of the sky. They were produced by a covenant community of God's people who were inspired by God Himself to write these documents. So the Bible, in some ways, is just a little bit like Jesus Himself. The Bible calls Christ the Word. And of course, we also call the Bible God's Word. Jesus was fully human and fully divine at the very same time. And it turns out that's the case with the Bible as well. It's an infallible document, which means that it's never wrong. But at the same time, it's a very human document, which only makes sense because, well, it was penned by human beings inspired by God to write it. You can see their personalities, their individual writing styles shining through the text. But that doesn't make the Bible a purely human document. And this is where I part company with secular historians. The Bible was produced in a community, but not really by that community. And that's a really important concept because, well, it actually explains one of the key differences between the way that Roman Catholic and Protestant Christians understand the origin and the role of the scriptures. All right, it's time for one last quick break, but I'll be right back after this to wrap things up.
1: Dragons. beast.

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2: Fortunately, there's not much doubt about the Old Testament books that the Jews considered to be holy. Their list of canonical books was settled by the time the Christian church was born. And what you'll find in the New Testament is an awful lot of reverence for those Old Testament scriptures. Jesus quoted from them regularly and even told us that, quote, "Scripture cannot be broken." And when you get to the book of Acts, you find the disciples preaching from the Old Testament in order to demonstrate that Jesus really was the fulfillment of Messianic prophecy. And of course, Paul's letters do the same. They repeatedly quote the Old Testament. He builds his arguments on the authority of those Hebrew scriptures. Now, of course, our Jewish cousins wouldn't call it the Old Testament, but just the scriptures, because, well, they don't acknowledge the New Testament. In recent years, there's been this half-hearted attempt to rename the Old Testament to recognize that fact. So some people have taken to calling it the First Testament instead. But the habits of many centuries are really hard to change, so that never really took root. Today, some Christians assume that we call it the Old Testament because it's somehow defunct, and they treat it like an old car or an old sweater as if it's time to throw it away. But it's really important to understand how that terminology was born. It wasn't talking about the book itself, it was talking about the covenant. In the first 39 books of the Bible, we have God making a covenant with His chosen people. And of course, as fallen human beings, they actually failed to live up to that. Then in the new covenant, Jesus becomes one of us and keeps our end of the bargain for us. It's still the same covenant, but now God Himself has kept both sides of the agreement, His side and ours. As the New Testament church began to write what they knew about Christ, their writings quickly became very important to the early believers. In fact, at one point, the Apostle Peter even calls Paul's writings Scripture when he complained that they were really hard to understand. You'll find that in 2 Peter 3, where Peter tells the believers that false teachers were twisting Paul's writings like they were twisting other scriptures. This appears to contradict some modern scholars who say the church came up with the idea of a New Testament canon hundreds of years after Christ. But the internal evidence that we actually find in these writings suggests pretty strongly that the church recognized the New Testament as it was being written. And now, I'm completely out of time. But before I sign off, let me encourage you to head on over to BibleStudies.com, where you'll find all the material you need to really ground yourself in the Bible and begin to understand it. We've got courses that will carry you through all the major themes of Scripture, as well as courses that focus on prophecy like Daniel or Revelation. And you can't beat the price, because generous donors have made this available to you. Thanks for joining me today. I'm Sean Boonstra, and this has been another episode of Authentic.
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0: God could have done anything to stop it before it got this far. So why does God let trouble go that far? Why would God let a man be dropped into a den of hungry lions? Why would God let it go this far?
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0: The king has heard all of this foolishness, all of this ambrosiarized talk, this sweet talk. Now all of a sudden these people change. They are no longer friends of his, but now their language is abrupt. Their movements are nefarious. They are now calculating and cold in what they do. They go and check Daniel, and finally one commentator says that they even waited until a moment when Daniel was praying and broke in unexpectedly and knocked at his door to make sure that he was there praying. And if Daniel answered, says this commentator, then they went in on him to make sure, what were you doing? And he did not hide that he was praying to God Almighty. For when you have God on your side, you don't have to hide from anybody. Now they're ready. King, you remember we were here the other day with the little thing you signed. We got a problem. This man, Daniel, that you want to promote all the time. Did we mention the other day that he's not like us? Well, I think we did. We have here a bill of particulars. You know, if it were now, it would be a computer printout. The surveillance report, reconnaissance now. And somebody would have unfolded those little papers that are green on one line and white on the other, and they'd pull them. Here are all of his movements. As you can see, sir, the law specifically says no prayer to any god or man except you. And here, just follow that down. You see, this is an open flaunting of our law. And I think, do we have to remind you, sir, that here, once you sign and affix your seal, even you, your highness, cannot change the law. Now, the historians say that the Chaldeans were different. They gave their rulers both the authority to make law and to take it back. If you're going to have human beings rule over you, you ought to give them the ability to change bad law. Huh? We are close enough just now to the capital of the United States of America to be able to say that with some authority. You ought to have the ability to write law and to rescind law. So if you're going to ask of any one human being to rule with power, then you ought to give that person the power both to make law and to take it back. The Chaldeans did. The Medes did not. The Persians, the Medes and the Persians decided when the king makes the law, he ought to have enough foresight. He ought to have enough wit about him that when he makes a rule, we ought to live with it. So they would not allow the king to have the ability to withdraw bad law. So when they had him committed, he was in and could not extract himself. So now they come and hoist him on the horns of his own dilemma. They tell him now, sir, you cannot change. Here is your law. And here is someone who has flaunted your law. Now the rule says, the codicil here says that we must take such a person and dispose of that person by throwing them into the den of lions. You have been to the zoo to see lions. I've had the privilege of traveling to Africa several times, and I teased them on most of my trips that the wildest animal that I had seen on the continent of Africa was a goat. And the word got out. So on one of my trips to Zimbabwe, someone came to me after my last speaking engagement, and they said, Pastor Pearson, word has reached us that you say that the wildest animal that you have seen on the continent is a goat. Is that so, sir? I'm feeling a little bit like Darius now. Possible that I said something like that. I said, well, elder, we're about to change that situation. In fact, if we'd get in the car, we've already packed your luggage. We're about to take you to a game reserve. And at this one, Pastor, the animals are free and the people must stay inside. Well, you know, I didn't want to seem like I was not up to it. So I get in the car. It's actually one of those strange rover type vehicles, not the Land Rover, that would have been much nicer. And we are riding forever, it seems. And at length, we come at the end of a day to a place where we drive inside the gates and they shut the gates. And about 2 minutes in, a lioness turned on the road, would not move. You should have seen her. She had an attitude of ownership. She turned and looked like, what are you doing here? The man stopped the car. The lioness froze for just a moment to punctuate her ownership. And when she had proven her point, she walked slowly, majestically over to the other side and looked back at us as to say, now you may pass. And they said to me, this is going to be good. The lions are out. We went that night to the little house where you go in. I checked everything. I was just being careful for my wife. She wasn't there, and I knew she wanted me to return. Check the windows, doors, just check. And then they said, look, let's go sit outside and eat. They don't know it, but I carefully positioned my chair so that I had instant egress into the house. Ingress, I should say. Ingress. And we sat there talking, and they were talking, and I'm eating. And if you think that a lion in a zoo sounds frightening, you don't know what a lion is like. In the zoo, the losers are there. These are lions that got caught. These lions are bemoaning their situation. You think they sound horrible. These lions are weary and sad. They are bored. They're sick. I heard noises that I had never heard before. My blood curdled as I listened. I said, what was that? Lion pastor. I said, would you think you heard one lion? No. There are more. There must be many of them. We heard them. And I said, okay. Now, think of it. In those days, some of the historians think that if you wanted to impress an emperor or a ruler, you would bring that person some animal that betokened their qualities. It would be contraindicated to bring a king a chicken. But people would bring animals that bespoke power. And if you wanted to bring someone, some animal to impress a high ruler, you would bring them an animal that had those qualities. Now, when you think of it, the lion, I did my little research, Panthera leo, the cat family, Felidae, king of the beasts, with the exception of one tiger, the largest carnivorous mammal on the face of the earth. 9 feet sometimes from nose to tail. Tawny yellow. Powerful and unpredictable. And there I am outside with these animals. And it made me think the next time I preach this sermon, it'll be different. Because these are not animals that have been caught in some zoo. They have been caught and put down in a cave, a hole in the ground and a rock put over them. That is even worse than a zoo where they can look out and see the terrible plight that they have. Now these animals are locked in the bosom of the earth. The king of beasts insulted. They can't wait to change that situation. And I imagine that sometimes when the king would get bored, he might go and look, and they'd toss some big piece of meat in there. But these lions had not been fed for a long time. And now they say to him, "Your friend Daniel, sir, we will take now and put into this den of lions. And when we take him," and there's every reason to believe that Daniel at this point in his life might have been at least 90 years of age, some would suggest perhaps even older, but it makes no difference what your age is. If they're about to drop you into a chasm that is filled with hungry lions. And so they take the old man and suspend him for a moment of enjoyment as the king stands by, having done all that he can for a whole day with all of his law staff working frantically, trying to get a loophole to get him to be able to change the law of the Medes and the Persians, but he cannot. Now he comes to the moment when he has to go down and not only put Daniel inside this chasm and roll the rock back, but he must now take his signet and the signet of the other rulers so that even the king cannot sneak back, open the lion's den, take him out and seal it again. All of them put their signet there. So the Bible says they did it so that nobody could change Daniel's situation. My question is simple. Why didn't God stop that before that happened? Do you know how powerful God is? Your heart beats because of the power of God. Oh, I know, the physicians will be quick to point out that this muscle has been put there in your chest and it does not need your thought process. Your heart does not wait for you to think for it to beat. This muscle has been set in motion from birth and in a real sense, God has given us the power to have hearts that beat. But God's power is the one that set it in motion. The Bible says, "In him we live and move and have our being." And I believe that life is sustained by God. I believe that life is a gift from God. God would have had the power to withdraw life from all of those enemies, to frighten them, to cause some cataclysmic event, to make an earthquake, to cause a meteor to fly out of nowhere. God could have done anything to stop it before it got this far. So why does God let trouble go that far? Why would God let a man be dropped into a den of hungry lions? Why would God let it go this far? My answer is simple. If he hadn't, you'd have never read it. Huh? Now, who would have put that in the Bible? There is a rumor that people were angry with Daniel. It is thought that they might have done something terrible, but they changed their minds. There's nothing in that. But in order for God to show that he's God, God has to wait until there's no other way to explain what he does. He's got to wait until you can't explain away his power. Because how many times have you done it? God opens the way for some cousin to give you back some money that they've owed you for 5 years. And instead of giving God the glory, you say, "Oh, I'm so happy my cousin came through." When God sent your cousin the impulse to give you back what you had. There are people who give credit to the credit union. I went to the credit union, and because I've been working down there, they gave me a loan. Well, based on your credit, you should have gotten nothing, even though you worked there. Even though they can take it out of your check, you shouldn't have gotten a loan, but God opened the way. And yet, you don't give credit to God, you give credit to the credit union. You go down to buy a car. You're not supposed to be able to buy a car. Your credit report almost made the computer get warm. But God got tired of watching you riding in that car of yours that starts when it gets ready. And so God arranged. You know that little room they put you in where there's no air conditioning? And you're sitting in there, Lord, please, just anyway, you know, the car. And you got it all fixed up, put that thick oil in it and brought it down there and prayed that it would run until they looked at it. And they looked at it and told you how much they give you for it. And now they're checking your credit and you can hear that music playing. And what am I gonna do? But you're trying to make your face not show it. And finally they come back in and say, sir, everything checked out fine. And you wanna shout, but you can. You've gotta act like this is normal. But you're wondering whose credit report did they check? Am I actually gonna have this car? And watch it now. You get in the car. Now, when you first get in, oh, how you praise God. Praise God, look at me. I'm listening. Drive by a big window somewhere so you can see it. Hallelujah, look at this. You're praising God until you kind of get used to it. Now it is no longer a blessing from God. Somebody asked, how'd you get that car? Well, you know, I know a little bit about business, and you know, I've always been able to work things out. I mean, it's just something the second time. My dad was able to do that. My mother is like that. You know, that's able to do it. So what God has to do is to take away all your excuses and get him some glory. And when you drop somebody in a lion's den, how many know that all of the excuses are gone? No more excuses. Drop you down there. The lion's supposed to be waiting. You know, it's getting ready to be some feeding time in here. But Daniel said, God sent his angel. You know, forgive me, but I get excited when this stuff happens, you know. Drop you down by a lion, and you know, you almost feel it happening because you know what's, you know what you're going to feel next, right? And the lion comes up with that ugly sound, but he can't get his mouth open because some angel. You know, maybe the angel didn't even have to hold him. The angel just said, you may not obey God, but a lion knows what to do. Amen? Now watch this. Watch this. King goes back to the palace. Can't eat. No entertainment. King, you want us to? No, music. My friend is down there in that lion's den. Up at the palace, the king can't sleep. While down in the lion's den, it is possible. Psalm 127 says that God gives his children sleep. When you go to sleep at night, it is not because of some pharmaceutical preparation. See, the sleeping pill can knock you out. But only God gives sleep. You can take something to make you unconscious. Then in the morning, you got to take something to wake you up. But only God gives sleep. So it is possible, say the commentators, that Daniel had a better night's sleep in the lion's den than the king had in the palace. And I suggest to you that when God steps in, it doesn't make

without than the wrong man could do if he were there. And you, brother, are you listening to me? We try to ask God for things and then tell God how to do it. Let God decide on his own delivery system. God could have kept Daniel out of the den of lions, but he put him there so that you could know that when you are surrounded by lions, like on your job, you know you got some lions at work, don't you? You know, come by your office. Huh? There are some lions in some houses. There are relatives who are lions. Somebody in here may be married to a lion. I know a God who can shut the lion's mouth. In fact, it's sad, but sometimes you go to church and the lions are in church. I know, I've been a pastor for almost 30 years. I've been around a few members who were lions, and I said, Lord, please, you did it once. Do it again. God can do for you what he needs to do wherever you are. He does not have to change your location to give you his blessing. God is able where you are to bless you. You say, God, I need some money. God said, let me skip money. I'll just give you what you need. Lady came to me in a church. Said, Pastor, I need a warm coat. I said, let's pray. You know, okay, I'll pray. Said, you got faith or not? Well, I said, well, if you don't have faith, we don't waste time praying. Huh? He that cometh to God must believe that he is, that he's a rewarder of them that diligently seek. If you don't have faith, quit wasting your time. Look at television. She said, okay, okay. I'm gonna have faith. We got down on our knees and prayed. Lady went to the place, didn't have a great job. She was taking care of a house for a while, and she was mad about the job. God took the job she had. The lady who owned the house had worn the coat on this side of the pond and that side of the pond. It happened to be a certain kind of fur that was in vogue then. Now, you can't wear them now. Gotta be careful now. Folks will spray paint all over you and stuff. But in those days, it was still acceptable. Went over, the lady said, look, have you seen that coat? She said, yes, I saw it. I said, well, you know, we can only wear them twice. Wear them in America, and then we wear them in Europe, and then you can't be seen in it again. Would you be so kind as to accept it? Come, try it on. Put it on. Kind of fits. Sister came to church. I said, Last week we didn't have a coat, now we got. What's going on? She said, you know what? You told me the Lord could skip money. She said, I don't have any more money now than I had last week, but. I'll tell you one thing that money can't buy, peace of mind. When Howard Hughes died, every book that I've ever read said that the man with all of his money was paranoid. Put down tissues and towels in every hotel room. His fingernails grew out like some animal, and he had a bone, one book suggests, protruding from his body. With all of his money, frightened, riding in Chevrolets, hiding in darkness. Money will not buy you happiness, but when God steps in, he can skip money and give you whatever he wants you to have. King comes early in the morning, gotta finish, gotta close up. King can't sleep, sun comes up. King said, let me go down here and see what happened. And with a voice that cracked, you know, when you haven't slept all night anyway, and Daniel, afraid to call, but afraid not to. Daniel, is your God able? Listen, stick with me now. Don't miss this. If Daniel had been frightened all night, he would not have been able to exchange platitudes in the cultural context. See? If you've been scared all night, you say, huh?

0: Daniel says, O king, live forever. O king, live forever. That means that it wasn't a bad night. I don't know how you spent yours, but I'm all right. Got a little cool, but I laid on one of these lions over here. My Lord was able to shut the lion's mouth and brought them out. Now watch this, just in case the people get in there and say, well, see, what happened was the lions weren't hungry. King said, all you folk who got him in trouble, they said, don't worry. He didn't eat Daniel. It's okay. Come on, let's go. Daniel's ate, the lions ate them up. Now, watch this. Gotta do this one before we close it. Daniel, what happened down there? My God sent his angel and shut the lion's mouth. Because two reasons. Check me. I did the king no harm, and innocency was found in me.
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1: A concert put on by André Rieu with orchestra and choir included the song Nearer My God to Thee. It was performed rather slowly, it was performed simply, it was performed with a special sacred touch. People were moved, it brought quiet tears to many eyes, even some hands were folded. The audience was quiet. I think the world needs to go quiet once in a while and consider getting Nearer My God to Thee. There's so much hustle and bustle, chaos and clamor, stress and strain, tension and trickery, fighting and fuming. Can't we just once in a while, worldwide, get quiet and get Nearer My God to Thee? You know there were people in that audience who normally wouldn't think about it, rushing headlong in life, found a life pause that moment and came Nearer My God to Thee. Whoever you are and wherever you are at this moment, pause and get Nearer My God to Thee. This is Rod Bieber with Seedtime and Harvest.

0: Welcome to today's reading from the Bible, the Word of God. Thy word is a lamp unto my feet and a light unto my path.
1: Psalm 123, A Song of Ascents. Unto you I lift up my eyes, O you who dwell in the heavens. Behold, as the eyes of servants look to the hand of their masters, as the eyes of a maid to the hand of her mistress, so our eyes look to the Lord our God, until he has mercy on us. Have mercy on us, O Lord, have mercy on us, for we are exceedingly filled with contempt. Our soul is exceedingly filled with the scorn of those who are at ease with the contempt of the proud.
0: That's the reading from the Old Testament. And now we turn to the New Testament.
1: The Epistle of Paul to the Ephesians. Paul, an apostle of Jesus Christ, by the will of God, to the saints who are in Ephesus, and faithful in Christ Jesus, grace to you, and peace from God our Father, and the Lord Jesus Christ. Blessed be the God and Father of our Lord Jesus Christ, who has blessed us with every spiritual blessing in the heavenly places in Christ, just as he chose us in him before the foundation of the world, that we should be holy and without blame before him in love, having predestined us to adoption as sons by Jesus Christ to himself, according to the good pleasure of his will, to the praise of the glory of his grace, by which he made us accepted in the Beloved. In him we have redemption through his blood, the forgiveness of sins, according to the riches of his grace, which he made to abound toward us in all wisdom and prudence, having made known to us the mystery of his will, according to his good pleasure, which he purposed in himself, that in the dispensation of the fullness of the times he might gather together in one all things in Christ, both which are in heaven and which are on earth, in him. In him also we have obtained an inheritance, being predestined according to the purpose of him who works all things according to the counsel of his will, that we who first trusted in Christ should be to the praise of his glory. In him you also trusted, after you heard the word of truth, the gospel of your salvation, in whom also, having believed, you were sealed with the Holy Spirit of promise, who is the guarantee of our inheritance until the redemption of the purchased possession to the praise of his glory. Therefore I also, after I heard of your faith in the Lord Jesus and your love for all the saints, do not cease to give thanks for you, making mention of you in my prayers, that the God of our Lord Jesus Christ, the Father of glory, may give to you the spirit of wisdom and revelation in the knowledge of him, the eyes of your understanding being enlightened, that you may know what is the hope of his calling, what are the riches of the glory of his inheritance in the saints, and what is the exceeding greatness of his power toward us who believe, according to the working of his mighty power, which he worked in Christ when he raised him from the dead and seated him at his right hand in the heavenly places, far above all principality and power and might and dominion, and every name that is named, not only in this age, but also in that which is to come. And he put all things under his feet and gave him to be head over all things to the church, which is his body, the fullness of him who fills all in all.

You've been listening to the Word of God, today's reading of a section of the Holy Scriptures. All 66 books of Scripture are given by inspiration of God and are profitable for doctrine, for reproof, for correction, for instruction in righteousness, that the man of God may be perfect, thoroughly furnished unto all good works. 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

0: Welcome to Marriage Matters. We're Harvey and Kathy Corwin, marriage and family educators. Well, today we have decided to do just a question and answer program on questions that deal with some of the topics that we have presented. Now, Harvey, in the last 33 years, these questions have come up from couples in distress many times.
1: That's right.
0: So what we want to do is work on some of those questions and some of those answers that people normally have.
1: Let's do it, Kathy. In fact, we're not going to have a cookie cutter approach here. We're not going to be able to solve all the questions and everything and the problems that people have in their minds. But what we do suggest is if they would like to get more information is to go ahead and order the Marriage Matters series from 3ABN. You'll have a complete library of it then.
0: Mm-hmm.
1: And
0: right.
1: They can put it in their church library, they can use it for their family, use mm-hmm. it in their community, whatever they want to do, but it would be a complete study. All the research, all the information will all be right there mm-hmm. at their fingertips.
0: Right.
1: I would like to start though by reading an important text here. I really think this has got a lot of wisdom in it. It's found in Proverbs, the 11th chapter, and it's the 14th verse, and it says, "Where there is no counsel," and that's kind of what mm-hmm. we're doing here, isn't it? We're talking, we're having a little counsel. "Where there is no counsel, the people fall.
0: Mm.
1: But in a multitude of counselors, there is safety."
0: Mm.
1: And so just trying to go through life kind of on your own and not talking to people, not listening. God speaks through different people in different ways. He speaks through ministers and friends and family. And so we need to get ideas from people when we're mm-hmm. when we're confused
0: right.
1: about things.
0: Right.
1: Well, I think it'd be nice to go to our very first question, Kathy.
0: Okay.
1: And the first question is an interesting question. And I don't know how that has to do with this marriage program, but I'm going to ask it anyway. It's, is there proof that there is marriage in nature? Now, I can't tell you for sure, but this picture, you can look at the picture on the screen and you can make your own decision as to what you think this is saying to you.
0: Is that the male crouched over there?
1: That's the male against the wall. So if that might help you a little bit.
0: So there is marriage in nature.
1: Yeah, it looks a little bit like it.
0: Well, let's take our first question. Yeah. It's from the very first video that we did for Marriage Matters called The Secrets of an Intimate Relationship.
1: Okay.
0: And this is the question.
1: All right.
0: What should or what would you say to the husband who says, "I provide food, clothes, and a house to live in for my wife and kids. Isn't that enough? Why would she need anything more from me?" Well, you know, Harvey, I would answer that question with a question.
1: Mm-hmm.
0: I would say to this man, "Are you merely having a business contract with your wife, you know? Mm-hmm. Is that all there is to it, or
1: yeah.
0: are you having a marriage relationship?"
1: Yeah.
0: Because if you're just having her to do your clothes and feed your kids and feed you, then you don't really have a marriage, because marriage is made up of much more than that. It's made up of commitment, love. It's made up of trust and comfort and caring. Those are some of the things we talked about in that class. And so I really feel sorry for this man if he thinks he's doing everything he can, because it's really a business contract. It's not a marriage.
1: Yeah. Okay, that's a good answer. Our next question comes from Memories, Marriage Growth, and Love Takes Time.
0: Okay.
1: And the question goes like this: "How can I get my husband to spend time with the kids and me? He doesn't seem to care about having quality relationships, nor can I get him to open up and talk."
0: Mm.
1: Well, you know what? I think that, first of all here, you and your children need to continue to invite him part of the family and a part of these mm-hmm. events, and continue to do it in a loving way and not in a nagging way. You need to make it a matter of prayer, and if he continues on this path, then I suggest that you find a minister to talk to,
0: mm.
1: or find someone that can be a third party that can help you discuss this.
0: Well, Harvey, I would also say to this woman to make sure that she's treating her husband special,
1: mm-hmm.
0: that she is fulfilling his needs in the marriage relationship. She needs to be the kind of wife that he wants to be around in the
1: sure,
0: first place.
1: Sure.
0: And she needs to make it a safe environment. In other words, when I say safe, make sure that she's building him up and not putting him down and criticizing him all the time. Because if she's doing that, he won't want to be around her.
1: Mm-hmm. That's
0: so
1: true.
0: If you're saying kind words, then you're drawn to that person.
1: That's right.
0: So that's another aspect of that.
1: So it's hard to know just with a question where, without any further information on it, just exactly where she's coming from on that.
0: Well,
1: but that's good advice.
0: The bottom line is she needs to give him love and support and and a good friendship between the two of them.
1: It's a good idea. Well, Kathy, the next question is from valuing yourself, and I think you have that question.
0: Oh, okay, yes. Yeah. This question says, I feel that I have no self-worth because my husband treats me bad. He's always putting me down and acting as if I'm not important. How can I get confidence and self-esteem back again? What do you think?
1: Well, I love that question because all of us have felt that we are not valuable at times. But when we recognize how much God loves us, Kathy, and what all heaven went through to provide salvation for us, and that we are made in God's image, we're not just made just in some, you know, just we're made in God's mm-hmm. image. Apparently we look somewhat like God. He's got two ears, he's got two eyes. And that's reassuring to me. And that is very special to know that he has made a plan of salvation, that he wants to spend eternity with us, and that we are made in his image. So to me, that's a great deal of value right there.
0: Well, Harvey, I would also suggest to this wife that she stop letting her husband treat her badly.
1: Mm-hmm.
0: She needs to confront him
1: in
0: a kind way, but a firm way.
1: Yeah.
0: And she needs to tell him, you know, I don't like how you put me down.
1: Mm-hmm.
0: Because she's not a doormat. She's not for just to be there for him to wipe his dirty feet on.
1: Mm-hmm.
0: She needs to stand up for herself because she is a precious, valuable person in God's sight. So that's one point. Another point is there might need to be counseling in this kind of a home problem.
1: Mm-hmm.
0: Somebody that can be objective and talk to them and help them see the right direction to go and how to treat each other.
1: Right. Well, there's another question that sort of deals with the same subject, value in yourself. And it's, how can I find something good about myself? Here's a person that sounds as if they're kind of really low, Kathy, and they're not feeling good about themselves.
0: Well, I think we all have good qualities about ourselves. God made us special. Each one of us are unique and we all have good qualities, and sometimes we can't see those qualities in ourselves. But if we have someone close to us, like a friend or a parent or someone we know real well, they can point out some good qualities about us and tell us where they see, you know, that we shine in and we do best in.
1: Well, the Christian community talks about this. They talk about spiritual gifts. The scriptures talk about spiritual gifts, and apparently all people are given spiritual gifts in their lives, and if this person could simply talk to some of her Christian friends and maybe they could give her some insight of her values and where her gifts lie, maybe even go to the church pastor. He might have some tests and things that can help them. If you can't find help in that area, you can go to lovetakestime.com, and there is a resource link that takes you to spiritual gifts and give you information on that.
0: Very good. Well, here's the next question, and this is from the lesson that we did on Marriage Matters called Acceptance of Your Spouse.
1: Sure.
0: And this is the question. My spouse is on alcohol and drugs and I don't approve. Should I confront him or should I let it go? It's ruining our relationship and I need help.
1: Kathy, I can answer that in one word, confront.
0: Mm-hmm.
1: But do it lovingly. And sometimes,
0: in other words, she shouldn't let it go.
1: No.
0: Okay.
1: No, you don't let this go. You confront. Sometimes we don't verbalize our thoughts, and we need to get those out. We need to be open. We need to be honest in our communication and let them know where we stand.
0: And also, this person shouldn't be a victim or a martyr.
1: Yeah.
0: And that sounds like that's the scenario for them. Really, they need to both go. Even though it sounds like he has the problem, they need to both go to a drug and alcohol recovery program.
1: Together.
0: And the reason why they should go together is because when one changes and makes changes, the other one needs to change with them.
1: That's true.
0: If one changes and the other one's not there, then when they get together, they're going to say, well, now who are you?
1: That's right.
0: So they need to grow.
1: Don't even know the other person.
0: And change together.
1: Yeah.
0: Okay.
1: That's right. Our next question is from the program Spiritual Intimacy. And the question goes like this: what do you do when your spouse has no interest in having spiritual intimacy?
0: Mm.
1: Well, I'd like to just say a word on that, Kathy. You probably have an idea on it too. Many times, spouses will not have an interest and may never have mm-hmm. an interest. And for that reason, I think this spouse, and I don't know if it's a male or female, I have no idea, but for this reason, I believe that that this spouse needs to give all the love and all the attention and make this other person, the other spouse's life as comfortable as possible, because this is all that person has.
0: Right.
1: The spouse who's the Christian has eternal life someday and will live on forever. But this other spouse has chosen at this point not to follow that. And by loving the one who doesn't have an interest in spiritual things, there's always the chance that God will melt that heart and bring it around to the kingdom. Mm,
0: good. Well, also, I think a spouse can stand in the way of their partner coming to the Lord. Mm-hmm. Especially women have a tendency to be self-righteous. My way is God's way. My way is the moral way or the right way. And so when we back our spouse up in a corner, you know, being we're the right, you're in the wrong, then they rebel. And it'll keep them from coming to the Lord because of that kind of an attitude.
1: Sure.
0: So what we need to do is give our spouse lots of love and understanding. We need to be like Jesus.
1: Yeah.
0: We need to have Jesus in our character. And then our example, our love, can shine through and help open up their heart.
1: And as this person lifts and makes the other person feel good about themselves, then changes take place, and not put downs and rebukes because they're not spiritual.
0: And the point is, Harvey, we each are responsible for our own salvation.
1: Yeah.
0: The wife isn't responsible for her husband's.
1: Or the husband for the wife.
0: Right. So it's an individual decision.
1: In other words, we cannot be the Holy Spirit for somebody else.
0: Right.
1: We cannot be the conscience for somebody else.
0: Right.
1: All right. Our next question is from His Needs. And I think that's kind of a talk that I kind of let out in a little bit, talking to basically the ladies out there viewing about what the men need.
0: Mm-hmm.
1: And here's a question from one of those ladies. How can I get my husband to help me with household jobs after we both get home from work? It seems that all I do is work while he sits and watches television. TV, it says, actually. He says he's too tired, but when we go to bed, he wants to have sex. Oh, she's right to the point here. But I'm too tired. Sign, help exhausted.
0: Well, Harvey, first of all, she should make a list of all the household jobs.
1: Okay.
0: And then divide them up equally. He has his list of responsibility because they both work. So they both should come home and take care of responsibilities at home. I know that's our life.
1: Sure.
0: We both work and we both come home and we do.
1: Both cook together,
0: we
1: clean together. I'm the best toilet cleaner in the whole neighborhood. I can vacuum and dust with the best of them. I can do all that.
0: But once she's divided up that list, then that's the way it should be. She shouldn't bail him out.
1: No.
0: She shouldn't go ahead and say, well, now I'll take care of it and do your job. But he's responsible for his part and she's responsible for hers. Don't you think that's fair?
1: Well, I think it's fair, Kathy. I agree that they need to share the workload. She will be less tired.
0: And then
1: when they've got the work done, they can enjoy the things they like doing together. They can go out on dates, they can spend time, they can take walks together, they can have romance. But they need to make sure that they take time and set aside time to have romance and be together.
0: Right.
1: It might always have to be sex. But it's being together and having that intimacy, that communication that they need.
0: Women have to be romanced anyway before sexual intimacy comes.
1: That's right.
0: It isn't like do all the work, wife, and then come to bed and work a little more.
1: Yeah.
0: You know, a woman has to be slowly romanced.
1: Oh, sure.
0: Well, the next question comes from Her Needs.
1: Okay. And
0: that's when I talk to the men.
1: You talk to the men.
0: About the woman's needs.
1: Right. Let me read the question here. When my wife tells me about a problem and I give her a solution, why does she get mad at me?
0: I know the answer to that. Because women, they don't always want the answer.
1: Well, why did they ask the question in the first place? And I know 1,000 men want to know that
0: because they want to be heard.
1: Okay.
0: They want to be heard, they want to be understood and accepted and loved. It isn't always a quick fix on everything.
1: Okay.
0: Women just have to be heard, and they don't always need the solution.
1: Well, Kathy, men like to solve things. They like to get down to the bottom line to get to this thing solved. Let's just get it solved and let's move on.
0: Well, the next question comes from the series we did, or the class we did on men's and women's differences.
1: All right, let me see what it says here. When my husband and I have an argument, it seems that unless I give in, there's no peace. I'm feeling more like a loser. Mm. Wow. Well, I think that this lady needs to let her husband know how she feels.
0: Mm-hmm.
1: And she needs to use I statements so he can't argue against those I statements, because he can't argue about how she feels. And so that would be the first step. The second step is not to try to find her way or his way. They need to find our way, work on solutions where it's both of their inputs and solutions.
0: And another idea is to get the program that we did called Love Talk, L-U-V, because it's on conflict management and how couples can resolve conflict in a healthy way and still be able to air their feelings. It's called Love Talk, L-U-V.
1: Well, when we come back, we've got a big question. Here it is. Let me read it to you. I think my spouse is having an affair. What do you think I should do? Well, we're going to try to hurry back before this thing goes any further and try to get an answer on this. We'll be right back.
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1: Welcome back to Marriage Matters. We're answering questions today from the Marriage Matters series, Kathy, and we're actually taking questions from the specific program series. And the question we're on right now is, it's from Myths of the Greener Grass, and here's the question. I want you to think hard on this, Kathy. I think my spouse is having an affair. What should I do? Well, while you're thinking, I have a couple ideas.
0: Okay, go for it.
1: To start with, they should make sure it's not an assumption.
0: Mm-hmm.
1: They need to talk to their spouse about it. They need to have some proof, some solid proof, or at least, you know, a number of things that would kind of indicate that. And so they need to be open and just bring it out and talk about it.
0: They should make sure that they're fulfilling their spouse's needs too.
1: Sure.
0: Because that's why our spouse runs away from us sometimes, because they're not getting their needs met in the marriage. Maybe they need more affirmation, or maybe they need more sexual attention.
1: Sure.
0: And the spouse that's being, you know, wondering about this can think, well, how am I doing as a wife or a husband? Mm-hmm. Am I taking care of myself? How do I look?
1: Yeah.
0: You know, all of those kind of things. And
1: those are big issues.
0: Work on things that we can do ourselves.
1: Because in one of the programs, we learned that men make love with their eyes. They are stimulated by what they see. And you just said that we need to take care of ourselves to make sure that...
0: They can talk to God about this, because this is a big problem.
1: Yeah.
0: And God can open up and guide a person into helping them. Maybe they're just assuming something that isn't even real.
1: Yeah, they could just be being paranoid. That's why they need to have some evidence before they make too big of a deal of this. The next question is from Women's Femininity and Understanding Men. And the question goes like this, Kath, and I hope you have a good answer for it.
0: Okay.
1: I sense that my husband doesn't find me attractive. What can I do?
0: Mm.
1: Well, you know what, Kath? I've always felt that real true beauty comes from inside.
0: Right, it does.
1: And how you are, your attitude, and how you look at life, and how you see things makes a tremendous beauty in a man's eyes. Of course, the outside is important. Maybe you'll cover that.
0: Well, I would like to cover the outside a little bit, because I think women need to take care of themselves. You know, what are their husbands looking at? Mm-hmm. And they need to make themselves attractive. I know my mom said, I take care of myself because I want your dad, to look at me, not every other woman that goes by.
1: That's
0: and
1: right.
0: So she fixed herself neat and she looked feminine.
1: Mm-hmm.
0: But some of the things we can do is our hair.
1: Okay.
0: We can go to the professionals who know the kind of cut for our type of face. They can get maybe some of us need a little color because our hair is looking gray and mousy, you know. We need the experts to help us on that.
1: Right.
0: And same with makeup. We can go to the experts and learn, even from a friend that knows how to do makeup, to look natural and look good.
1: Yeah, men like a natural look. They don't want to ever know that you've got makeup on. Right. They want to think, that is really her. That's all.
0: And Harvey, eyeglasses is a big thing. Eyeglasses tell if you're on the cutting edge or not. If you wear that old, funky, big glasses, you know, you're not in date.
1: No.

0: care of them.
1: Right.
0: Also, nutritional supplements is another big thing because we can boost our immune system.
1: Sure.
0: We can look the best we can. We can take care of our skin. There are so many things a woman can do.
1: There's nothing more negative for a guy to have a wife or, you know, a wife that's sickly all the time and looking drab and just, you know, walking around. It isn't, there's no inspiration there at all.
0: Right.
1: There's no inspiration. Here's another question, probably from the same series, Kath.
0: Okay.
1: Can you give me some helpful hints for a working mom?
0: Oh, good.
1: I think if I was to just answer that right off, I would say probably the most important thing for a working mom is to get organized. Get organized in the home and have some home organization. And of course, we did a whole program on that to prioritize the things that are really important each day and work on that from the top of the list down.
0: Another idea is to plan jobs for the children to keep them busy and keep them responsible at the same time you're getting help from them. But keep your children busy and responsible. They're part of the team at home. And then plan fun things for your children. Put those events on the calendar so everyone can anticipate them.
1: Sure.
0: Part of the fun is the anticipation. So that's another idea.
1: Right. Well, there's a number of ideas. One of the things you can do is have your husband help you in the process of the things around the house that needs to be done. You should be doing equal things there, especially if you're both out working outside.
0: Another idea is don't plan outside activities when you're a working mom. You know, like Tupperware parties and go to that. Try to give your family some balance there because you're not there during the day. You need to be with them in the evenings.
1: And this person also needs to plan special times where they can have just the two of them, her husband and her, both to go out on dates together.
0: Mm-hmm. What's the next question, Harvey? This is one I know that's been asked before.
1: Okay. Is that the one on marriage and finance?
0: Right.
1: Okay. I'm frustrated because my husband won't give me access to our finances, nor does he give me any money to spend. I am a stay-at-home mom, and I work hard to raise our children. It doesn't seem fair to me. Can you give me some suggestions? Well, number one, I would think that that what if the husband gets sick or if he has a stroke or a heart attack, who's going to handle the finances? That's why both husband and wife should be a part of that process. They both need to know where the accounts are and how to handle things and so on. And there needs to be discretionary money each month where a few dollars are given to her and to him, and they don't have to put that into the county system. They can just use that as they please. And so they both need to be a part of that process. They're both a part of the marriage. They're both a part of the parenting. They both need to be a part of the whole picture.
0: I think that's a good answer.
1: Yeah. Okay.
0: Well, the next question comes from the Dirty Dozen. That was on communication, and here's what the question was. We fight and get angry at each other whenever we discuss a sensitive issue. What can we do to get out of this vicious cycle?
1: Well, we suggest using that container exercise that we had in one of our communication programs, and I believe that was on the Dirty Dozen. That was the Dirty Dozen. And to get a copy of that and watch that because that really gives you some good tools to work with.
0: Here's another question from the one on dealing with anger. What can I do when I see my spouse regularly getting angry over many things? I believe there's a much deeper root to this anger.
1: Well, to start with, we don't know if this is male or female, but to start with, you need to let your spouse talk. And the more they talk, the more you're going to listen and the more you're going to learn from what they're saying.
0: And then the spouse can help them get to the root of that anger, whatever that is. Because until you get to the root of it, you can't resolve it.
1: And then if you find that it's very, very complicated, you're going to need to get some help on that for the two of you to work out that situation.
0: The next question, Harvey, comes from our lesson on forgiveness.
1: Mm-hmm.
0: How can I make resolution with a person who's already died?
1: Wow, that's a tough one, isn't it?
0: Well,
1: we need to maybe write it out and write out what we want. We need to pray about it. We need to ask for forgiveness, telling the person that we forgive them or that we are asking for forgiveness. And we need to commit it to the Lord. And that will give us peace in the matter by doing that.
0: What about the next question?
1: Well, that's from Date Your Mate, Sexual Intimacy. How can I get my spouse to take me out on dates?
0: Good question.
1: Well, you know what? The two of you maybe need to plan some things you both enjoy doing together and then get your calendar out and put it on a schedule and schedule the events. With the two of you working on it, it might actually happen.
0: Think that's a good idea. Well, the next question comes from reducing stress and depression. So what's the question?
1: All right, here's the question. My husband is stressed a great deal of the time, and it's affecting our marriage.

0: What should we do? Well, I think both of you need to talk it over and determine how you're overextended in your life, and make a list of all the activities you're doing. Then ask yourself these questions. Is this activity necessary? Does it make us happy? And is it more important than our marriage? And then as you answer those, you'll know how to get rid of certain things that are in your lives.
1: You know, Harvey, sometimes one partner is carrying all the load in the family and in the marriage. Yeah. They're doing everything. They're the ones that's responsible. Yes. And their partner's just on a free ride.
0: Right.
1: Irresponsible, almost like a child,
0: right.
1: You know,
0: not doing anything.
1: And so we need to be sure that the responsibilities are balanced. And it takes talking and communicating to get these things ironed out, but it needs to be done.
0: Right. More often we find the woman carrying the load, doing the finances, actually doing all the decision making, and the husband just goes along like a dodo. Mm-hmm. Well, Kathy, this has been a good session, and I wish we had time for more.
1: We've got
0: Patria,
1: a
0: lot of questions, and we'll have to do it another time. But
1: well, you know, if a person wants to know a little bit more about some of these subjects, they can order the video series of Marriage Matters and really get in-depth information
0: That's
1: on each subject.
0: That's go ahead.
1: Oh, I'm sorry. And then we have a website called lovetakestime.com that people can go to and ask questions and make comments and contact us.
0: That's right. Well, thank you so much for being with us today. We've had a good day, and we'll do this another time. We'll have more questions. And we'll continue to try to answer them for you. God bless you, and thank you for being with us here on Marriage Matters.

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1: I'd like to think that one day, when we get to heaven, we're going to see a list of people. People like Jared and Susan, who were introduced to Jesus because of something we said. Or maybe it was as simple as a passing smile. But these people will look into their past and be able to say, "I'm here because of you." Recently, you may have heard that Heartwise Ministries has begun spreading the gospel to the young, the old, the sick, and the healthy. 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
1: The unforgivable sin is the sin that God cannot forgive because you've lost the ability to repent.
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1: How many of you have heard of the Trojan horse? I expect most of us here have. The legend goes that the Greeks tried to conquer the city of Troy. Matter of fact, for 10 years they besieged the city and unsuccessfully attacked, tried to force them, starve them into surrender. Finally, they resorted to a strategy that was very clever. They made as though that they were sailing away from the coast, and they left a large, hollow, wooden horse as a gift on the shore to sort of award and recognize the triumph of the Trojan people. Well, inside the Trojan city, the city of Troy, there was a Greek spy named Sinon. He said to his friends, he said, "Let's bring this horse inside the city, and it will make us invincible. It's our trophy that they could not conquer us." Well, little did they know that inside the hollow horse were five Greek soldiers hidden. And when they brought that gift in, they thought that it was harmless enough. That night, Sinon went and unlocked this secret door. He let out the Greek soldiers, who killed the guards at the gate. They opened the guards for the waiting Greek soldiers who came in and sacked and destroyed the city of Troy. From that day to this, the phrase Trojan horse has come to represent a gift that may look good at first, but it's bringing in a very devastating danger. Now, tonight we have a very important and a very special lesson. We're dealing with the subject of the Holy Spirit. We are going to explore some of the gifts of the Spirit, and there is one gift in particular that is misunderstood. We're going to examine from the Bible, and we may find that it is a Trojan horse in the church of God. Amen? But first, we're going to our storacle. Storacle comes to us, lesson is called A Jar of Oil. Storacle comes from the second book of Kings, chapter 4, and it tells about this widow woman. Evidently, there was a man who was one of the sons of the prophets. He was a minister, training with a self-supporting work for the ministry. He took out a large loan to buy seed and some property to farm his land, and then he unexpectedly died. And he left his young wife and two young boys with a staggering debt. Back in Bible times, you could not file chapter 11 or chapter 13 and just say, "Well, I'm bankrupt," and go on your way. Your creditor had the right to take possession of your property, your valuables, and if that was not enough, he could take your children to be slaves for years or indefinitely until the debt was worked off. And it was a very tragic thing. Day by day, this creditor came, knocked on the door, said, "I want a payment." And she'd say, "Well, I don't have any money." He'd say, "Well, then I'm taking your rugs." And he'd roll up the rugs and march off. And there was nothing anyone could do to stop him. He had that right. A few weeks later, he'd come back and say, "I want my money." She said, "But I still have no money." He'd take the furniture out of the house. And this merciless creditor was one item after another, clearing things out of the house, and she would hand over her precious articles. Finally, in her desperation, she went to Elijah with a statement. Elisha, rather. "Your servant, my husband, is dead, and you know that your servant feared the Lord. And the creditor is coming to take my two sons to be his slaves." Now, keep in mind that the name Elisha in the Bible is very much like the name Jesus. Jesus' name, Yahshua, in Hebrew, means Jehovah is Savior. Elisha's name was El-Shua, or Elohim Shua, the Lord is Savior. Very similar name. You know, I love the stories of Elisha. Matter of fact, when I get back to my church, I think I'm going to do a whole series on the events and the miracles of Elisha, because he's very much like Jesus. Matter of fact, everybody who ever came to Elisha in the Bible, their prayers were answered. So this woman, she comes to Elisha desperate with this problem. And he tells her, "What do you have left in your house?" First of all, he says, "What do you want me to do? I'm not a bank." You know, sometimes we go to the Lord thinking that he's a financier. He says, "What do you have?" He points her back to the resources that she still has, as small as they might be. Sometimes we forget that we still have something. When Jesus said to the disciples, feed the people, they said, how are we to feed these thousands? He says, well, what do you have? Oh, we've got is 5 loaves and 2 fish. He said, utilize what you do have. God promises if we're faithful to utilize the little, He will give us more. He that is faithful in that which is least is faithful also in much. Well, everything was gone except she had this little jar of oil that they had been guarding. You know, back in Bible times, oil was one of the most precious commodities. And this mother, as the creditor came, she gave the furniture and the rugs and maybe even the food, and she kept the oil. They used the oil to light their homes. They used the oil for healing. They used the oil to kindle the fires for their warmth. They used the oil for beautification. They used to anoint the countenance for beauty. The oil was used for their food and baking their bread. She did not want her children to be cold or in the dark or sick or hungry. She wanted them to be beautiful. And so she clung to this little vial of oil was all she had left. And he said, utilize the oil. He told her, go and gather vessels from your neighbors. And he says, not a few. And shut the door and then take that vessel of oil and begin to pour into these empty vessels that you've gathered. Well, she did what she was told, and her children just filled the room with vessels from all the neighbors. And she began to pour oil, and it continued to flow from this little vial until it was filling all these different size and shape and color and age vessels. They were all brimming with oil. Finally, she said to your sons, bring me another one. And they said, there's not another left. So the oil ceased. The miracle continued as long as there were empty available vessels. Don't forget that. Then she said to Elisha, what next? And he instructed her, go sell the oil, pay your debt, and you and your sons live on the rest. There was a surplus. Have you noticed when God works miracles, there's often leftovers? The Bible says that our cup will run over. Jesus, when he multiplied the loaves and the fishes, there were 12 baskets of leftovers. You can find throughout the Bible that God is very faithful. He says he'll open us for us the windows of heaven and pour out a blessing. There's not room enough. You know why? There's an abundance. God wants to bless his people abundantly with that precious oil. Now let's find out from the Bible what these things symbolize. In the Bible, what is symbolized by a vessel and oil? Let's go to the Bible for our answer now. It says, but the Lord said unto him, go thy way, for he is a chosen vessel unto me. People were called vessels in the Bible. Bible tells us that God says, I am the potter, you are the clay. And he fashions us into all different kinds of vessels. Now, don't miss the very important point in this story that this woman, what's a woman represent, we've learned in prophecy? This woman brings empty vessels into her home, and there she pours the oil into those that are empty and they are filled, all different kinds of vessels. You know, this is God's church. We are to bring empty vessels into our dwelling places. And then we share what we do have and God multiplies it. You notice God does not fill full vessels. How many of you would like to be filled with that precious oil that God is offering? We must first empty ourselves if he would fill us. Another thing I want you to notice, he works these miracles for us not in our abundance, but in our extremity. He waited until she was out. Then he began to work with her and to perform a miracle. Sometimes God waits until we're at our last loaf of bread, our last vial of oil. We've got the widow with Elijah. We've got a little flour, a little oil, and 2 sticks. And then God works a miracle. Sometimes he makes you wait until you're at the Red Sea and you've got the Egyptians charging down your neck, and then he parts the sea. Amen? You know why? You do not learn faith when God takes care of everything in advance. We need to learn lessons of trust. Some people have written us questions. Oh, I wish I had time for more of your questions. Pastor Doug, if I keep the Sabbath truth, I might lose my job. What am I to do? You do God's will and then let him work a miracle. So many people think, well, I'll keep the Sabbath truth after God works the miracle. No, that's not how God operates. You step out in faith and then he parts the sea. You know, the children of Israel, when they first came out of slavery, he parted the sea and they crossed over because they were faithless. After 40 years in the wilderness, when they had to cross the Jordan, he says, let's see if you've learned anything. Put your feet in the water and then I'll part the sea. God wants us to step out. And when we step out in faith, he'll work miracles for us. Amen? And so trust the Lord. You know, he wants to move mountains for you and part oceans for you, but you've got to step out in faith and give him a chance. He will not work miracles for you unless you do step out in faith. Second part of our answer, what does the oil represent? Then Samuel took the horn of oil, and he anointed him, David, in the midst of his brethren, and the Spirit of the Lord came upon David. The Holy Spirit anointed David there. You know, the Bible uses the word anoint. The Greek word is Christos. The Jewish word is Messiah. Christ is the anointed. Hebrew, he's the Messiah. In Greek, he's the Christ, the Christos. He was anointed when he began his ministry with the Holy Spirit. On Pentecost, the disciples were anointed as they began their ministry. When people are baptized, remember Jesus said, unless you're born of the water and the Spirit, you cannot enter the kingdom of heaven. He wants us to be baptized, to be cleansed, committed, our decision, and anointed with the Spirit, his decision. Unless you have the Holy Spirit, you cannot enter the kingdom of heaven. This lesson is talking about the importance of the Holy Spirit and clearing up some very dangerous misconceptions about the gift of the Holy Spirit. Is the Holy Spirit an impersonal force or is he God? You'd be amazed how many people think that the Holy Spirit is the energy of God. Well, the Bible says the Holy Spirit is a person. Notice what it says in Acts chapter 5, verse 3 and 4. You remember when Ananias and Sapphira pretended to give all of their offering to the Lord and they kept some of it? They lied. What did Peter say? Peter said, Ananias, why hath Satan filled your heart to lie to the Holy Ghost? And then he went on to say, thou hast not lied unto men, but unto God. Ananias and Sapphira, his wife, dropped dead because they lied to God when they lied to the Holy Spirit. Is the Holy Spirit God?
2: Yes.
1: Is he just a force or does he have feelings? It says, and grieve not the Holy Spirit of God, whereby you are sealed unto the day of redemption. Now, we've learned about the seal of God. First of all, what's the mark of the beast? Spirit of the devil. But there's something more than that that's visible, we've learned, right? Obeying the laws of the beast instead of the laws of God will get you the mark of the beast when that day comes, when it's legislated. What is the seal of God? First of all, the Holy Spirit. Everybody who has the seal of God has the Holy Spirit. Do we all understand that? I think that should be very clear. But we've learned that in the law of God, the Sabbath commandment is a special sign or seal or token of his power. What is the primary work of the Holy Spirit? Well, there's several things the Holy Spirit does, but you can read here in John 16, verse 13. When he, you notice it doesn't say when it, when he, the Spirit of truth, is come, he will guide you into all truth. He will show you things to come. And then it also says, Jesus said, he will teach you all things and bring all things to your remembrance whatsoever I have said unto you. Christ said the day may come when his believers will be brought before kings and rulers to defend their faith. He said, do not worry about having your outline in that day. The Holy Spirit will tell you in that hour what you to speak. What is the one sin that cannot be forgiven? The subject of the Holy Spirit is very important because the Bible says, Matthew 12, 32, but whoever speaks against the Holy Ghost, it shall not be forgiven. Now, let's talk about this for just a second. What is blasphemy against the Holy Spirit? People figure, well, you know, if you can blaspheme the Father and the Son and be forgiven, blasphemy against the Holy Spirit can't be forgiven. That must be the most ugly and abominable sin you could think of. And people have speculated that would be killing your child. That's unforgivable. Oh, the Bible says that a man who killed his children named Manasseh was forgiven. It's not murder. Moses murdered. David murdered. It's not adultery. They're all sins. But the Bible tells us that the unpardonable sin is blasphemy against the Holy Spirit. What is blasphemy? We've learned blasphemy is taking the prerogatives of God, and blasphemy against the Holy Spirit is not becoming angry and shaking your fist at God one day and saying something you'd regret, because we've had those moments, and some of the prophets even said things in fatigue and discouragement that they regretted, like Jonah and Elijah. Even Job became disheartened. Blasphemy against the Holy Spirit is resisting the pleading of the Holy Spirit, putting yourself in God's place and saying, I'm not going to listen to the voice of the Lord. I'm going to listen to my own voice. I'm going to go my own way. And it's doing it over a period of time so that you sear, you scar, you burn your conscience. You develop a callus on your spiritual ear. You know, when the Holy Spirit first brings conviction, it hurts. And you know what? It's supposed to hurt. I remember when I was in the wood business, selling firewood is seasonal. Everybody waited until it was cold and rainy. They never asked me for wood when it was warm and sunny. And I would then go out. I tried to prepare in advance, but I was always doing a lot more wood cutting in the wintertime, in the mud and the rain. When I first go back into the wood cutting season, and I'd pick up my splitting maul, and I'd swing an 8-pound splitting maul 8 hours a day, my hands would get blisters, and they'd hurt, and I'd wrap my hands up. But I'd keep after it, and after a period of time, not the first day or the second, but eventually my hands became thick and hard, and I didn't feel it anymore. That's good for wood cutting. It's bad when you're resisting the Holy Spirit. When the Holy Spirit first convicts you that you must obey God and lay aside your besetting sins, it's supposed to hurt. If you continue to resist the pleading of the Spirit, you develop a callus on your spiritual ear. You are turning the volume of God down. You're saying, leave me alone, and it's a very dangerous thing. The unforgivable sin is the sin that God cannot forgive because you've lost the ability to repent. God will always forgive the sin for which you are genuinely repenting. But do you know that repentance is a gift? You can't decide when you're going to repent. There's a lot of people out there that play games with God. They say, well, the thief on the cross, he gave his heart to God on his deathbed, his last hour, and so I'm going to wait until I'm about to die. I'll see if I can calculate that. At the last moment, I'll repent. You can't count on being able to do that. I think Matthew Henry is the one who said, the reason that there's only one example of a deathbed conversion in the Bible is so that none need lose hope. But another reason there's only one example is so that none dare presume. It's very dangerous to say, well, I'll wait and give God my leftovers with my dying breath. You may not be capable of repenting then because it's a gift. It's a gift of conviction from the Holy Spirit. And if you've grieved away the Holy Spirit earlier in your life, you will not be able to recall repentance on your deathbed. And a lot of people do not get a notice in the mail when they're going to die. It happens suddenly. What are some of the gifts of the Spirit that a person might receive? And keep in mind, not everybody gets the same gift. Some people get several, some people get one, but everybody gets something. Answer, for to one is given by the Spirit the word of wisdom. Answer, to another, and this is all 1 Corinthians 12, verse 8 to 10, the word of knowledge. To another, faith. These are gifts of the Spirit. To another, gifts of healing by the same Spirit. To another, working of miracles. To another, prophecy. To another, discerning of spirits. To another, diverse kinds of tongues. And to another, the interpretation of tongues. Now, before I go any farther, I'm going to just let you know in advance, we're going to talk a little bit about the gift of tongues in the Bible and the way it's misunderstood. I want you to notice in the Bible, whenever the gifts of the Spirit are listed, such as the list we just read, the gift of tongues is always on the bottom of the list. I'm concerned because a number of churches are turning the list upside down, and they make it sound as though the most important gift is tongues, and then everything else follows afterward. That's not biblically honest to do that. Which spiritual gift became a subject of controversy in the Corinthian church? I've already given you the answer, but let's read it together. 1 Corinthians 14, verse 1 and 2, desire spiritual gifts, but rather that you might prophesy. For he that speaketh in an unknown tongue speaketh not unto men, but unto God. Now, there are a couple of different interpretations for what this unknown tongue is. One classical interpretation was, an unknown tongue is a language those present do not understand, but it is a known language somewhere. It's unknown to those present. The other interpretation is the unknown tongue is a heavenly language that nobody on earth understands. Some people speak this language and they don't even know what they're speaking unless they get the gift of interpretation. I respectfully disagree with that. And keep in mind, as I'm sharing these things, that when I first became a Christian, my infancy was in fellowship with charismatic Christians, whom I love and respect, and I know many of them will be in the kingdom. Is that clear? But there's an article in their doctrine that I have issue with when I go by the Bible. We want to go by the Bible. Amen? Let's find out what the Bible teaches. A lot of these churches, when they get together for their worship services, a person is overcome with the Spirit, they say, and they may begin to speak in these unintelligible utterances, and they call this the gift of tongues. They may not even know what they're saying. It sounds like babbling. Now, what does the Bible say about babbling? Let's look at a couple of references. 1 Timothy 6:20. O Timothy, keep that which is committed to thy trust, avoiding profane and vain babblings. In another place, Paul says in 2 Timothy 2:16, but shun profane and vain babblings. In the beginning, at the Tower of Babel, when people began to babble, that's where the word comes from, speaking in languages that are not understood is not evidence of God's blessing. It was a sign of God's curse. I will submit to you that when God gave the gift of tongues at Pentecost, the purpose for the gift was to help people understand what was being said, not to create confusion, to clarify the languages, okay? How did Jesus promise to help his disciples preach the gospel in all the world? Christ had intelligent, but basically uneducated followers. The apostles were fishermen, shepherds, tax collectors, and he said, go and preach the gospel in all the world. But most of them only spoke one or two languages. He said, go to preach all the world. Christ said, no problem. I will take care of that. He said, they shall, Mark 16:17, they shall speak with new tongues.

0: Go to Acts chapter 10, then we're going to Acts chapter 19. In those three examples, we will discover what was happening. All right. Now, in Acts chapter 2, we read in verse 1 and verse 4, it says, "And when the day of Pentecost was fully come, they were all filled with the Holy Ghost and began to speak with other tongues as the Spirit gave them utterance." Okay. I'm going to have to use both hands now. The Lord, on the day of Pentecost, it's so beautiful the way that the Lord did this. There were devout Jews gathered from every nation under heaven in Jerusalem. These were the serious, godly Jews who came for the annual feasts. They had come from around the Roman Empire. They spoke many different languages. My mother was Jewish, but she didn't speak Hebrew. She spoke American, which is sort of like English, right? And then, of course, you got another language called New York. But these Jews who were visiting Jerusalem, many of them did not speak the native language or did not speak it well. They spoke 16 different language groups that are listed there specifically in Acts chapter 2. Now, when the Holy Spirit is poured out, God, in a miraculous way, gave those 120 disciples this supernatural ability to speak in languages they had not formally known or studied for the purpose of preaching the gospel to these visiting Jews, that they might be converted and then cause an epidemic of the gospel as they took it back to their respective countries. So the purpose of the gospel was to preach the word. The Bible says in Acts chapter 1, verse 8, "I will give you my Spirit that you might be my witnesses." He never says he gives us the Spirit so we can babble. The purpose of the Spirit is that we might proclaim and spread the gospel. That's what happened on Pentecost. What did these foreign Jews who were visiting experience when the Holy Spirit was poured out? It tells us what happened here. It says, they declared, "We do hear them speak in our tongues the wonderful works of God." Some of those who were visiting heard the disciples speaking all these different languages. They said, "Are they drunk? What's all this babbling?" It sounded like babbling to them because they didn't know those languages. But the visiting Jews said, "I recognize that's my home dialect. I hear them speaking in my native tongue the wonderful works of God." Now, do you think that made a big impression on them? That's why thousands were converted in a day, because the Bible says tongues are for those who do not believe. It convinced them that God had given them this ability to speak in their languages, not only to speak, but to speak in power about Jesus being the Messiah. And then we know what they said, the wonderful works of God. And then Peter, when he preached the sermon, and they said, "What shall we do?" That sermon, I expect, was being translated in many tongues. And just like we've got 16 translators are back here that are translating everything I say, there were the 120 disciples gathered out in groups, and they were translating what Peter was saying. The wonderful works of God, that Christ the Messiah had come. That was the purpose for the gift of tongues. Is it clear to everybody that in Acts chapter 2, they were speaking in known languages of the world for the purpose of spreading the gospel? Is that clear?
1: Stay tuned. Pastor Doug will be right back with this week's special free offer.
0: You'd be amazed how many people think that the Holy Spirit is the energy of God. Well, the Bible says the Holy Spirit is a person. Is the Holy Spirit God? Yes. Is He just a force, or does He have feelings? The purpose of the Spirit is that we might proclaim and spread the gospel. That's what happened on Pentecost. Unless you have the Holy Spirit, you cannot enter the kingdom of heaven.
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0: The Bible speaks about several spiritual gifts throughout the New Testament that God has given to His people. But the gift of tongues is only mentioned a few times in the New Testament. In spite of this, there's an explosion throughout the Christian world regarding

0: regarding this particular gift. So what does the gift of tongues really mean? Some within the church identify the gift of tongues as a spiritual conversion or even a test of faith. How does the Bible identify the gift of tongues, and what is its purpose within the church today? We have prepared a wonderful pocketbook that will help answer these and many other questions. It's called Understanding Tongues. You'll be blessed as this study resource reveals what we should expect from the outpouring of God's Holy Spirit in the gift of tongues. Call the toll-free number and ask for offer number 145. 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Box 1058, Roseville, California, 95678. Well, that's all the time we have today for this edition of Amazing Facts Presents. Until next time, friends, remember these words of Jesus in John 8:38, and you shall know the truth, and the truth will make you free.
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0: Welcome to today's reading from the Bible, the Word of God. 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
1: Psalm 123, A Song of Ascents. Unto you I lift up my eyes, O you who dwell in the heavens. Behold, as the eyes of servants look to the hand of their masters, as the eyes of a maid to the hand of her mistress, so our eyes look to the Lord our God, until he has mercy on us. Have mercy on us, O Lord, have mercy on us, for we are exceedingly filled with contempt. Our soul is exceedingly filled with the scorn of those who are at ease with the contempt of the proud.
0: From the Old Testament to the New.
1: The Epistle of Paul to the Ephesians. Paul, an apostle of Jesus Christ, by the will of God, to the saints who are in Ephesus, and faithful in Christ Jesus. Grace to you, and peace from God our Father, and the Lord Jesus Christ. Blessed be the God and Father of our Lord Jesus Christ, who has blessed us with every spiritual blessing in the heavenly places in Christ, just as he chose us in him before the foundation of the world, that we should be holy and without blame before him in love, having predestined us to adoption as sons by Jesus Christ to himself, according to the good pleasure of his will, to the praise of the glory of his grace, by which he made us accepted in the Beloved. In him we have redemption through his blood, the forgiveness of sins, according to the riches of his grace, which he made to abound toward us in all wisdom and prudence, having made known to us the mystery of his will, according to his good pleasure, which he purposed in himself, that in the dispensation of the fullness of the times he might gather together in one all things in Christ, both which are in heaven and which are on earth, in him. In him also we have obtained an inheritance, being predestined according to the purpose of him who works all things according to the counsel of his will, that we who first trusted in Christ should be to the praise of his glory. In him you also trusted, after you heard the word of truth, the gospel of your salvation, in whom also, having believed, you were sealed with the Holy Spirit of promise, who is the guarantee of our inheritance until the redemption of the purchased possession to the praise of his glory. Therefore I also, after I heard of your faith in the Lord Jesus and your love for all the saints, do not cease to give thanks for you, making mention of you in my prayers, that the God of our Lord Jesus Christ, the Father of glory, may give to you the spirit of wisdom and revelation in the knowledge of him, the eyes of your understanding being enlightened, that you may know what is the hope of his calling, what are the riches of the glory of his inheritance in the saints, and what is the exceeding greatness of his power toward us who believe, according to the working of his mighty power, which he worked in Christ when he raised him from the dead and seated him at his right hand in the heavenly places, far above all principality and power and might and dominion, and every name that is named, not only in this age, but also in that which is to come. And he put all things under his feet and gave him to be head over all things to the church, which is his body, the fullness of him who fills all in all.

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All 66 books of Scripture are given by inspiration of God and are profitable for doctrine, for reproof, for correction, for instruction in righteousness, that the man of God may be perfect, thoroughly furnished unto all good works. 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

0: 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I also often find myself thinking, who knew? Who knew there was a link between peppers and Parkinson's disease? Who knew just how effective apple cider vinegar is to weight loss? Who knew that eating beans can help slow a racing heart? Yet there's the scientific evidence staring me right in the face. Our guest today loves to amaze and surprise people. He's been doing so for decades, and I'm so glad he has. His website, nutritionfacts.org, is the go-to place for anyone who has ever said, I wonder, when it comes to nutrition and health. He's been on our program numerous times before, and I always look forward to talking with him. Dr. Michael Greger, welcome back to HeartWise.
1: So glad to be here.
0: Okay, I've got your latest in Clinical Nutrition Volume 31 DVD in hand. It contains some of the same material that appears on nutritionfacts.org. And as usual, there are some totally who knew moments in it. Let's begin with morning sickness. Who knew there were natural treatments that work? Dr. Greger, share what science has learned about morning sickness.
1: Absolutely. You know, nausea and vomiting common during pregnancy, affecting 70 to 85% of women worldwide, but actually not in all countries. In the women in countries where they eat more plant-based diets, they have little or no nausea and vomiting during pregnancy. So, for example, lowest reported rates in the world in India, where only 1 in 3 women may experience it, as opposed to the vast majority. And, of course, India, about 40% of their population eats egg-free vegetarian diet.
0: Right.
1: But look, if regardless of where you are, what you eat, if you're experiencing severe nausea and vomiting during pregnancy, really the best evidence for the best remedy would be ginger. Ginger is a safe and effective treatment. So beyond just cutting a reduction of saturated fat, cutting a reduction of meat and dairy, I get about a 5-fold drop in the odds of having a nausea and vomiting during pregnancy. But if you do have it, I recommend a dose of 1 gram of powdered ginger a day. Now, what is 1 gram? 1 gram is about 1/2 teaspoon, so 1/2 teaspoon powdered ginger. Now, that's equivalent, if you want to use fresh, to about 1 full teaspoon of fresh grated ginger, or if you want to do ginger tea, 4 cups of ginger tea. So this is the daily dose to fight morning sickness. Now, there is a maximum. There is a level you don't want to go over. That's 4 grams. So no more than 2 teaspoons of powdered ginger a day, for example. But that is a safe, effective treatment. It also is an effective treatment for other conditions, such as migraine headaches. I encourage people to find out more about ginger by just clicking on the ginger topic at nutritionfacts.org.
0: Now, Dr. Greger, is science just learning now what people have or what humanity has known for decades and centuries? Because we didn't always have these drugs, these wonder drugs that stop nausea and night sweats and all the other things that we have. Has ginger always been on the list of things to help nausea and we're just discovering that?
1: Well, I mean, it's been used as a folk remedy for a while,
0: right.
1: And you think, well, so there's this wisdom that's just been built up for over centuries, but just because something's been used for centuries doesn't mean that it's safe or effective. My favorite example is these ancient Ayurvedic remedies that use toxic heavy metals like mercury, like lead. There are toxic metals in many traditional herbal remedies, used all over the in cultures all over the world. For example, a favorite folklore remedy for a crying, inconsolable baby is to give them lead compounds. And the lead compounds will certainly shut the baby up, but it does that by inducing brain damage in the child. So you look at something like that, you say, okay, well, look, it's been used for centuries. It must be safe, effective, natural. Well, not necessarily. That's why we need science to step in, put it to the test, make sure it's safe, make sure it's effective. Is it just placebo? Is it just because the witch doctor said it was going to help? But the problem is that there's very little financial incentive to do that research. I mean, you can get powdered ginger at any corner store. The dose I'm talking about is literally pennies a day, a few pennies a day. No one's going to make money off of, you know, ginger research. Yeah. So that's why very often we don't have these studies, because most studies are funded by the drug industry because they're going to make billions of dollars. So they're willing to spend the money up front and make the investment. Unfortunately, public research, this is research funded by our taxpayer dollars through the National Institutes of Health, for example, is in decline. So that's why it's difficult to get at this, but that's why I'm so excited when the research is finally done and I can bring it to light through nutritionfacts.org, because there's no corporate budget for promotion for these kind of videos. So fine, they finally scratch up all the funds necessary to do the ginger study. It's done. It's published. But then no one sends out a press release. There's no one putting ads out in the newspaper about it, contacting journalists. That's the role I can play. I can come in there, see that it's been published in a peer-reviewed medical journal, and just get out this information to the world.
0: All right. NutritionFacts.org, of course, is that website. Let's talk vitamin D supplements here. Who knew what vitamin D supplements can and can't do? Well, we didn't know until now. Fill us in.
1: Yeah. So, you know, vitamin D supplements, my last in-depth video series on vitamin D was 4 years ago, but that was 16,000 studies ago, 16,000 papers ago. So I had a lot of catching up to do, but I did a whole, I believe, six-part video series on vitamin D, you know, which has been kind of touted as this kind of veritable cure-all. And indeed, there's, you know, thousands of genes that are regulated by vitamin D within the body. But when it's actually put to the test, you find out that many of the things that it's been touted for just simply aren't true. So, for example, people that have high vitamin D levels also have lower rates of cancer, lower rates of blood pressure, a better weight loss, a better diabetes. But is it a cause and effect? So vitamin D is the sunshine vitamin, right? So who has high levels of vitamin D? People running around outside in the sun. Well, guess what? People that run around outside in the sun are running around, right? So exercise is associated with high vitamin D levels. So to say, hey, those with high vitamin D levels have better weight loss, have better blood pressure, have better diabetes, well, it could just be because they're getting more exercise. That would explain it all. And how do you figure this out? How do you figure out if it's just kind of a confounding variable or it's actually a cause and effect relationship? Well, you put it to the test in these so-called randomized controlled clinical trials where you give people vitamin D or a look-alike placebo that has no vitamin D in it. You randomize people so no one knows who's getting what until the end. And you see, okay, did the vitamin D people, did their diabetes get better? Did their weight loss get better? Did their blood pressure get better? In all three cases, the answer is no, no, and no. These supplements fell flat on their face in terms of actually helping. So the link between vitamin D and these things was only because of other things like exercise, that they were just healthier. It wasn't because of the vitamin D supplements themselves. So I end this video saying, look, it doesn't work. It doesn't improve anything beyond just four things. There's only four things that we found in these controlled trials that vitamin D supplements actually help with. Number one and two, falls and fractures. So in the elderly, those people who are older who are given vitamin D supplements actually had lower rates of falls and fractures. And that, you know, kind of makes sense because many of our older men and women have disabilities, are not out in the sun, are not active outside as much as they used to be. So they may be vitamin D deficient. And indeed, when you give them vitamin D, that gets better. Number three is the common cold. Those that take vitamin D supplements actually do have lower rates of the cold. So if you get a lot of colds and it's annoying you, by taking vitamin D supplements, you can decrease your risk. And the final thing is those that given randomized to be taking these vitamin D supplements live longer than those that don't. And you say, well, wait a second, that's kind of important. And indeed, there's now been a bunch of studies now that have come together that have lasted long enough years, that have shown that those people given vitamin D supplements did indeed live longer. And so that's why, even after all this kind of debunking I go through, it doesn't work for this, it doesn't work for that, the science really does support getting enough vitamin D. Now, you can do that two ways. You can get through sun exposure, or if you're not getting enough sun, meaning you're not getting enough midday sun at the right latitude, at the right season, with enough skin exposed. Mm-hmm. Not a lot of us are taking our, you know, lunch breaks outside or working outside. Then I encourage people to take 2,000 international units vitamin D a day, and you'll get this lifespan increasing benefit if you're not getting adequate sunshine.
0: Wow, who knew? We're talking with Dr. Michael Greger. He is the driving force behind nutritionfacts.org. We'll take a short break, and when we come back, let's talk about rice and our guts. Stay tuned.

0: I'm Dr. James Markham with your biblical prescription for life. A patient recently asked me, "My dad had an unexpected heart attack at age 42 and died suddenly. What can I do to lower the risk?" Well, the biblical prescription for life is found in Matthew 11:28. "Come unto me, all ye that labor and are heavy laden, and I will give you rest. Come unto me, worship me if you're under stress, and I will give you rest," a gift of rest to cut down the stressors that might precipitate a heart attack. Well, these are biblical prescriptions for life. Scientists have shown that when we lower stress levels, we're going to lower the risk of having a heart attack. And we can do that when we worship and we accept this gift of rest. That is your biblical prescription for life. Worship and rest lower your risk of heart attack. To learn more, go to our website, heartwiseministries.org.
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0: Welcome back to the program. I'm your host, Charles Mills. Our guest today is Dr. Michael Greger. He is the driving force behind nutritionfacts.org. And listener, if you have not visited that site, I recommend you do so as soon as the program is over. It is searchable. You can put in a subject or a supplement or a food or an herb. You can put it in there or some kind of medicine. And Dr. Greger probably, in all the years he's been doing this, has covered that in a very clear to understand and often humorous way of letting us know what is good for us and, more importantly, what isn't good for us. Now, Dr. Greger, you have a little thing there about the difference between brown rice and white rice. Why is that important, and why should I feel good this morning because I had brown rice for breakfast?
1: Oh, what a fantastic breakfast. Yeah, no, I love brown rice for breakfast, actually. I thought I was the only one. So in 2012, there was a so-called meta-analysis, meaning a compilation of all the best science to date that tied white rice consumption to diabetes, increased risk of diabetes. But this was specifically for white rice. Brown rice was associated with a lower risk, so actually maybe protective. Even just replacing a third of a serving a day of white rice with the same amount of brown rice may lower diabetes risk 16%. There's been a number of studies published since then to support that. Also, it's been shown to help with weight loss. So, for example, a new study that came out, which I focused on, found that overweight women randomized into two groups, one with a cup of cooked white rice every day versus those randomized eat a cup of cooked brown rice a day for 6 weeks. And then they actually switched for another 6 weeks. The white rice women ate brown and brown ate white, so they could see exactly what was happening. And those eating the same amount, same amount of foods, but just eating the brown rice instead of white rice had significantly more weight loss, particularly around the waist and hips and the lower blood pressure and less inflammation in their bodies by just doing one simple tweak, switching the white rice in their diet for brown rice. So it's worth switching from white rice to brown. The same was found for pre-diabetics. More weight loss, more waist loss, meaning they got a slimmer waist, better blood sugars as well. So brown rice not only may help get rid of tummy fat, but also help preserve our artery function. High blood sugars in our body can stiffen our arteries. That's why it's not good for us to eat these refined grains like white flour products and added sugar products. But brown rice can actually have blood sugar lowering effects, so it can help preserve artery function. And indeed, studies have shown that as well. So it's kind of ironic to me that we've switched. So it used to all be brown, but then we refined brown rice into white rice. And you think about refine, what does that word mean? Refinement means to make better, right? Yes. Ironically, actually, they made it a lot worse. Yeah. They stole nutrients from it. So you're left with basically just a little piece of starch without the nutrients attached. So I encourage people to go back to their original roots, switch back to brown rice, eat grains in their whole form, so whole wheat instead of white flour, and when it comes to rice, brown rice instead of white rice. And for people that have bad experiences taste-wise with brown rice, it doesn't have the right texture. People may not realize there are, just like thousands of varieties of regular white rice, there's thousands of varieties of brown rice. And there are long grain, short grain, some that are stickier, some that are light and fluffy, just like white rice, some that are more or less chewier. And it's just a matter of finding one that you really enjoy. And I actually prefer the taste of brown rice to white rice, even if they have the same health benefits. I would still eat brown, and it's because I found brown rice I really like, and I encourage people to do likewise.
0: Well, I'm on board with that, too. I like the taste much, much better as well. This next Who Knew moment just came out recently. I saw it on Facebook from nutritionfacts.org. It answered the question, is it possible for morbid obesity to be reversed? And that just did my heart good, because I know there are a lot of people out there who look at themselves in the mirror and say, I can't change this. This is never going to happen. I'm going to be dangerously fat all my life. But you have some good news for us.
1: Oh, absolutely. Yeah, no, this is actually going back, 50 years ago, basically, in terms of what we can do for obesity. And this goes back to Dr. Walter Kempner at Duke University, who came up with this so-called rice diet, which is basically just composed of a rice and fruit. He just took the 100 people who came in his office, who lost at least 100 pounds, and just kind of describes how rapidly they lost their weight. So they had an average weight loss of 141 pounds, so massive obesity can be absolutely reversed. So there's this kind of misconception that it's kind of an uncorrectable malady, but he showed that indeed massive weight loss can be corrected and done without kind of drastic interventions. Now, the rice diet really was pretty drastic. Definitely don't want to try that at home because it can cause electrolyte imbalances. That's why this was done in an inpatient kind of hospital setting. But certainly is safer if you're going to go down that kind of medical route than what's currently used for massive obesity, bariatric surgery where they kind of rearrange your internal organs. They also used to wire people's jaw shut, even did brain surgery on people, really drastic. And the question is, well, wait a second. Is it a matter of some kind of dramatic, drastic diet or some dramatic, drastic surgery? There has to be some kind of middle ground, and indeed there is. And that is taking the best components of the rice diet, the fact that it is low in animal fat, low in animal protein, low in sodium as well. And so one can get kind of the benefits without the risk by choosing a diet that is centered around whole, unprocessed plant foods. So you can get kind of the benefits without having to get your abdomen cut open. Without going on a diet that requires kind of medical monitoring, and you can see the same kind of dramatic weight loss reversal without surgery or extreme dieting.
0: Oh, that is such good news for those of you who are carrying a lot of extra pounds. There's hope. You can reverse it. It is possible, and it just takes some information, knowledge, and some commitment, but you can do it, and I hope every listener who may be having a weight problem right now, I hope you're listening to this and we'll do something about it. Okay, we have about 3 minutes left on the program. Let's talk about our guts and what is killing what is in our guts. Tell me about that and give me some who knew moments.
1: Yeah, no. So I have this video about starving our microbial self. We used to think that fiber was just kind of helped with kind of digestive regularity, but now we know that fiber acts as a prebiotic, meaning it feeds the good bacteria in our gut. And you say, well, who cares if we feed the good bacteria in our gut? What are they doing for us? Well, what they're doing for us is they're producing what are called short-chain fatty acids. This is an important energy source for the cells lining our colon. So we feed them with fiber, and then they turn around and feed us right back. These short-chain fatty acids also found to suppress inflammation, suppress cancer, and so that's why eating fiber is so good for us. But if we don't eat fiber, and where's fiber found? All whole plant foods. So if we're not eating fruits, vegetables, legumes, your beans, split peas, chickpeas, and lentils, whole grains, you know, nuts and seeds, mushrooms, herbs and spices, you know, basically real food that grows out of the ground, we are starving our microbial self, and in doing so, we are placing ourselves at risk for a number of inflammatory and irritable bowel diseases, bowel cancer, the number two cancer killer in this country. So it's basically use it or lose it.
0: Right.
1: When it comes to our good gut flora, we need to tend our inner garden.
0: You know, what just surprises me so much and what brings those who knew moments to me is how absolutely in charge we are of our own health, how we can affect what is happening to us and how we can make vast changes in our ability to be well and ability to live longer and our ability to fight disease and strengthen our immune system. All by applying a little bit of knowledge, and that knowledge is available in spades. Non-judgmental, nobody's yelling at you, nobody's making fun of you, nobody's saying, hey, shame on you. NutritionFacts.org is a place where Dr. Greger has given us a safe haven to go, all of us, for a safe haven to go, where we can learn about what is ailing us and what can help us. And Dr. Greger, I am so pleased that this place exists and that you are making it available to everyone. That's nutritionfacts.org. Before I let you go, any new exciting things on the horizon that's going to be happening at Nutrition Facts we should know about?
1: Always new and exciting things, but one of the things I'm most excited about is the Spanish edition of my latest book, How Not to Die, just came out, and in fact, it's done so well, we're going to translate the entire website into Spanish. You know how you go to some websites and there's little flags for different languages? You can change the whole website. We're going to have a Spanish website, a German website, a French website, so we're going to reach lots more people with this message of dietary sanity.
0: Oh, man. NutritionFacts.org. It is growing and making a lot more people well. Dr. Michael Greger, always a pleasure to have you on the program. Thank you so much for sharing your words of wisdom and for that website. Thank you.
1: I can't wait to come back on the show.
0: Absolutely. I'll be watching my mailbox for that next DVD. And until next time, this is Charles Mills along with Michael Greger, inviting you to remain heartwise. Goodbye, everyone.

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0: It's time now for the Bible teaching of Kenneth Cox.
1: Father in heaven, tonight we look forward to that day, the day in which you're coming back. We pray that each one of us here may be prepared, that we might be waiting, watching, that you will give to us your Holy Spirit, that it may fill our lives, that each one of us may be faithful witnesses in all that we do. Bless us in our study tonight. Give us the understanding we need. May our hearts be open. This we pray in Christ's name. Amen. Every individual that is born into the kingdom of God is born into the kingdom of God as a missionary. There are no exceptions. When you take the name Christian, you become a witness. And from that day forward, the moment that you accept Jesus Christ, from that day forward, you are a witness to those about you and to those you come in contact with of the power of God. The scripture says this to us, Isaiah 43 and verse 10, "You are my witnesses, says the Lord, and my servant who I have chosen." So the scripture says, you are my witness, every one of you. The moment that you make a decision and say, I will give my heart to Jesus Christ, from that moment on, you are a witness. A witness of the power of God in your life and what the Lord Jesus Christ can do. I am the Lord, and besides me there is no Savior. So God says that He is God and that we are His witnesses. Matthew 28, verse 19. Go therefore and make disciples of all nations. Now when it says, go ye therefore and make disciples of all nations, you know who that's talking to. That's talking to you. Amen. Talking to every one of you. Because you become His witness, all right? And all nations, baptizing them in the name of the Father and of the Son and of the Holy Spirit. That's what we've been doing here, is preaching the gospel. And as the gospel is preached, it says that men and women are to accept Christ. They are to follow Him in baptism, teaching them to observe what? That's what we've tried to do here, is to teach you what God's Word says. And I can honestly say that as standing before the God of heaven, that I have shared with you the gospel and the teachings of Scripture. Amen. Some of it may have not been too easy, but God didn't ask me to make that choice. God asked me to teach what? All things. And that is what we have simply done. In the Word, in prophecy, we have told you what the Word of God says, teaching them to observe all things that I have commanded you. And lo, I am with you even unto the end of the age. So God just says that's our responsibility, is to preach the Word of God. Matthew 24, 14, and this gospel of the kingdom will be preached in all the world as a witness to all nations, and then the end will come. So God says the word is to be preached. It's to be preached as a witness to all nations. And dear friends, it is preached many, many different ways. You see, you are a witness. You preach. Because the moment you tell somebody, I'm a Christian, your life immediately begins to witness to that effect. So God says that He's called all of us to be witnesses. Behold, I send you out as sheep. What? in the midst of wolves. You see, I run on to people that don't quite understand what's involved here. Have you ever read the description of Christ in the Bible? In the book of Revelation? Huh? You ever read there where it talks about Jesus Christ and it says that he is a lion? Huh? The lion of the tribe of Judah? A lion is known for what? Well, it's known for stealing sheep. It's known as being victorious. It's known for being strong. It's known for a fight. It's what it's known for, a lion is. And it says he is the lion of the tribe of Judah. But you read it here, folks. You can read all about that in the fifth chapter of Revelation. But when it comes to picturing him, do you know how it pictures him? As a lamb. Strange. You ever seen people that are afraid of a lamb? Revelation says they are. It says when he comes back, they'll cry for the rocks and the mountains to fall on them. But what I'm trying to get across to you is it pictures Jesus as a victory. It pictures him as victorious. It pictures him as a conqueror. But it says that he's a lamb. You see, what I'm trying to get across and what the scripture's trying to get across is the weapons that he uses, are gentleness, humility, kindness. Those are the weapons that he uses. And you and I as witnesses are to be humble, kind, gentle. This is what God expects you and I to be. And thus our witness is to all the people that we meet of what the power of Jesus Christ can do in your life, how he can change you and make us. And thus he sends us out as sheep in the midst of wolves. Therefore be wise as serpents and harmless as doves. To be wise, serpents, harmless as doves. Now watch, because the Lord doesn't send you out here, folks, as to be witnesses without giving you something. John 20, verse 21. So Jesus said to them again, peace to you. As the Father has sent me, I also send you. Said, as the Father sent me, so I send you. All right? And when he had said this, he breathed on them and said to them, receive the Holy Spirit. You see, what I'm trying to get across to you is God called you to be a witness, but he said, if you're going to be my witness, I'm going to give you my Spirit. I'm going to give you the Holy Spirit. And so he gives to you and to me the Holy Spirit. What does the Holy Spirit do for you and for me? That's the question you need to ask yourself. What does the Holy Spirit? Now, we talked about the Holy Spirit the other night. And in our study the other night, we found out that you cannot use the Holy Spirit. The Holy Spirit must use you. But what does it do for us? Well, these are things that it does for us. It gives us the power to be an effective witness. You cannot be an effective witness for Jesus Christ unless you have the Holy Spirit, because the Holy Spirit gives you the fruits of the Spirit. And the fruits of the Spirit, we found out the other night, changes character. It's what gives you love and joy and peace and long-suffering. The Holy Spirit comes in and it begins to work in our life and it changes us. And as it changes us, it gives us the power to be an effective witness for Jesus Christ. And without it, you can never be an effective witness for Jesus. Acts 1 verse 8. But you shall receive power. Okay, you shall receive power. After or when the Holy Spirit comes upon you, for what reason? Okay. You shall be witnesses to me. You see, he gives us power to be witnesses. He doesn't give you power to go do your own thing. He doesn't give you power to do all these other things. He gives you power to be a witness for him. Judea, Samaria, to the ends of the earth. He gives you power to be a witness for him. That's what the Holy Spirit does. And so, if you find that your Christian life is ineffective, if you find that your witness seems to lack, well then, you need the Holy Spirit, friend. The Holy Spirit will bring that power there. Listen, this is what happened. When the Holy Spirit fell on the day of Pentecost and those people received the baptism of the Holy Spirit, this is what took place. Acts 4, verse 33. And with great power the apostles gave witness to the resurrection of the Lord Jesus, and great grace was upon them. With great power they gave witness of Jesus Christ. You see, it's the power of the Holy Spirit that speaks to the individual heart. Without it, nothing's going to happen. But with the baptism of the Holy Spirit, power is given there, and men and women were converted. They gave their lives to the Lord Jesus Christ by great, great numbers. How shall we escape if we neglect so great a salvation, which at the first began to be spoken by the Lord and was confirmed to us by those who heard him? This is out of Hebrews 2. God also bearing witness both with signs and wonders and with various miracles. You see, that attended their witness. But I have said it several nights now, folks. I have found that God only gives the Holy Spirit to those that are humble and of contrite heart. It's the only one he gives it to is those who are humble and of a contrite heart. And when he gives the Holy Spirit, power will attend our witness. And we will become witnesses for God, and there will be miracles and gifts of the Holy Spirit according to... Now, there's several things in that last part, folks. It says that when the Holy Spirit is given to you and to me, that he will give us what? Gifts, all right? According to his will. Get it clear. It is not your decision. It's not mine what gift we receive. It is up to the Holy Spirit to give us what gift he wants us to have. I run on to people that are praying for certain gifts. No, God does not tell you and I that we're to pray for certain gifts. It tells us that we are to pray for the baptism of the Holy Spirit, and the Holy Spirit will give us what gift he wants us to have. Amen. He gives it according to his will. So what does the Holy Spirit do for us? Gives us power to be effective witnesses. Gives us gifts for witnessing. That's what the Holy Spirit does. Those gifts is what makes our witness effective, and without those gifts, they're not. Therefore, Ephesians 4:8, therefore, he says, when he ascended on high, he led captivity captive, and he gave gifts to men. So it says that when Jesus went back to heaven, he gave gifts. The Holy Spirit was poured out. And with the Holy Spirit being poured out, certain gifts were given to men and women. Okay? Luke 11:13. If you then, being evil, know how to give good gifts to your children, all right? Do you know how to do that? Do you know how to ask for gifts? Huh? Do you know how to ask? I have three boys. When I went through school, I had the privilege of working in a hospital emergency room. And I worked in that for a couple years. And after spending 2 years in the hospital emergency room, I made a decision that when I got married, And I had children that they could not, as long as they were in my household, ride a motorcycle. I just said, no way. Because I saw too many come in the emergency room, and I said, that's it, no motorcycle. Well, you get three boys, and you know what happens, don't you? I want a motorcycle, you know. And I'd say, no, you can't have a motorcycle. Well, we went through that over and over and over as they grew up. But I want to give you a scenario about asking, okay? Let's say that my boy, Jim, says, where are you going, Dad? And I say, oh, I got to be gone this weekend. I have speaking appointments and all. And he says, well, can I go with you? And I say, well, sure, you can go with me, but it's not going to be a very good time for you. You know, I have to speak four or five times, and I'll be in meetings all day long. It's going to be kind of boring for you. And he'd say, no, I'd like to go with you. And I'd say, you know, you're welcome. I'd love to have you go. I'd like to have your company, but you got to understand that I'm tied up all that time. He said, no, I'd like to go with you. And I said, great. So we get in the car, and we start down the road, and we drive along. We visit a little bit, and pretty soon he says to me, he says, Dad, I'd sure like to have a motorcycle. And I say, is that why you came with me? So you could ask me for a motorcycle? And our conversation ends right there, you know. That's the end of it. And so we just sit there, and there's not much said. And the weekend doesn't go very great, you know, because I said, no, you can't have a motorcycle. Well, let's replay that. He comes to me and says, where are you going this weekend? And I said, oh, I've got to speak at several places this weekend and all. And he said, well, could I go with you? And I'd say, sure, you can go with me, but you're not going to have a very good time because I'm going to be in a meeting all day. And you're just going to have to sit there, and it won't be a very good time. He'd say, no, I'd like to go with you. And I say, you sure? And he said, yeah. And I say, well, great, I'd love to have you. I could use the company. And so we get in the car, and we drive along, and we visit, and we have a great time, and go all the way to the meeting, and we just talk and enjoy one another. And while we're at the meeting, he does little things to help me all day long and everything, and just really enjoyed the fellowship together and all. And we drive back home. We have a nice visit all the way home. And I think, man, this is wonderful. I really appreciate him being here with me and going with me. And we get home that night, and I'm talking to the wife, and I say, do you think Jim would like to have a motorcycle? You understand the difference?
2: Yes.
1: Great, great difference on how you approach it. And the same thing is true with the Lord. You see, it's the condition of the heart. And if a person is humble, contrite, and is seeking the Lord to know Him, God is more willing to give us the Holy Spirit than we are to give good gifts to our children.
2: Amen.
1: That's what He wants to do for you. If you and I will just come to Him and open up our heart, let Him come in. Accept what He has for us. He'll give us those gifts. How much more will your Heavenly Father give the Holy Spirit to those who ask Him? Marvelous what He wants to do for you and for me. So, dear friend, the Holy Spirit, the gifts of the Holy Spirit are given to you and to me to make us effective witnesses. 1 Corinthians 14:1. Pursue love and desire, whatever you desire, spiritual gifts. That's the Scripture. Scripture says pursue love, desire spiritual gifts, but especially that you may prophesy. There are diversities of gifts, but the same Spirit. So when it says there are diversity of gifts, that means there are different kinds of gifts, okay? But it's the same Spirit, all right? Gifts of the Holy Spirit, what are they? When He speaks about gifts that He's going to give, well, let's look and see what those gifts are. Ephesians 4:11, and he himself gave some to be apostles, some prophets, some evangelists, some pastors and teachers. For the equipping of the saints. Who's that? Yeah, that's you. For the equipping of the saints. Dear friend, don't, when I read that list, don't say, well, that's preachers. No, that's you. He gave some to be apostles and some prophets and some evangelists and some teachers for the equipping of the saints, for the work of ministry, for the edifying of the body of Christ. That's the reason he gave those gifts. Till we all come to what?
2: Unity.
1: Unity of the faith. How do you come to the unity of faith? Right here.
2: Amen.
1: This is how you come to unity of faith, is by spending time in the Word of God, opening up your heart, listening to what God's Word says, till we come to the unity of faith and the knowledge of the Son of God, to a perfect man, to the measure and the stature of the fullness of Christ. This is the gifts that he wants to give to you and to me. So, let's take just a moment to decide what we've learned. What have we learned so far? Well, these are some things about the Holy Spirit that you should have picked up as we studied together. One, gifts are given by the Holy Spirit, Hebrews 4:8. Gifts are given by what?
2: Holy Spirit.
1: All right. Secondly, these gifts are given unto men. Ephesians 4:8. They're given to people like you and me. That's who those gifts are given to. Thirdly, the gifts are given by the as the Holy Spirit wills. It is not my responsibility to pray and say, Lord, give me this gift. I'm going to talk a little more about that in a moment. It's my responsibility to pray for the Holy Spirit.
2: Amen.
1: The Holy Spirit will give me what gift he wants me to have. That the Scripture makes very clear. Four, there's more than one gift. Ephesians 4:12. It's not just one gift. How many gifts are there? Nine of them. Okay? So there's more than one gift. Five, we'll be in the church until Jesus comes. That's what it says here in Ephesians 4:13, that the gifts of the Spirit will be in the church clear until Jesus comes back. Because that's what gives the church power. That's what makes them effective witnesses for Jesus Christ. They are for the equipping of the saints. Ephesians 4:12. That's what they're there for. They are to make you and I the type of witness that God would want us to be. See, I get some people

simply surrender their heart to the Lord Jesus Christ, the Holy Spirit can fill that person and do in that person's life what education never could do. And so, come to the Lord. Open up your heart. Let the Holy Spirit fill your life. It's the Holy Spirit that equips the saints. Understand? 7, to give power for witnessing. It's the Holy Spirit that gives the power for witnessing. All right, 9 gifts. 9 gifts that the Holy Spirit gives. Let's look at them, see what those 9 gifts are, because He has a wonderful gift for you. Say, the Holy Spirit has a wonderful gift for you. What are some of those gifts? 1 Corinthians 12, verse 7. But the manifestation of the Spirit is given to each one for the profit of all. For to one is given the word of wisdom through the Spirit. That's a gift. To another, the word of knowledge. That's another gift through the same Spirit. To another, faith by the same Spirit. To another, the gift of healings by the same Spirit. To another, the working of miracles. To another, prophecy. To another, the discerning of spirits. To another, diverse kinds of tongues. To another, the interpretation of tongues. Watch now. But one and the same Spirit works all these things, distributing to each one individually as He wills. The Holy Spirit is the one that does that and works in the life, and those 9 gifts He gives to you and I as He sees our need. What is the best? You don't understand what's the best for you, but the Holy Spirit does. And He will give you that gift if you and I will just humbly, meekly come to the Lord and open our heart and soul to Him. The Holy Spirit will come in and fill our life, will make us completely different. 9 gifts. To one is given the gift of wisdom. I believe that's a gift of the Holy Spirit. Now, I believe that wisdom is a gift of the Holy Spirit. Because I know a lot of people who have gone to school and got great educations, but they don't have any wisdom. And I know people who haven't gone to school at all that have great wisdom. And I look for these people, when I need counsel, I look for people that have been given that gift. See, that's what I'm looking for, is one that the Holy Spirit has given that gift of wisdom to. To others is given the gift of knowledge. I went to school with a boy that I believe was given the gift of knowledge. In fact, we roomed together. I can still remember, I would be sitting at the desk, poring over the Greek, studying Greek, and he would sit over on his bed with his guitar and strum his guitar and page through the Greek book, and when we took tests, he'd make A's and I'd make B's. I mean, he just has the gift of knowledge. To this day, I can call him up and ask him dates and places and stuff, and he can just spiel that off like an encyclopedia. Has the gift of knowledge. But if I need counsel, I don't call him because he doesn't have horse sense. Given the gift of knowledge, but not the gift of wisdom. Okay? To others is given the gift of faith. And I'm sure you've known people that's been given that gift. They just have a great faith. It's bigger than normal. That's a gift of the Holy Spirit. They're given faith. To others is given the gift of healing. And I want to tell you tonight, I believe in divine healing. Now, folks, that doesn't mean that I don't believe in doctors. I do. I don't care whether the Lord heals supernaturally or whether He uses a doctor. As far as I'm concerned, it's all the Lord that does it. But I do believe in divine healing. I have seen it. I've experienced it. In fact,

0: I can remember a young girl, 10 years old, coming to me and telling about how she had a serious kidney problem. Their parents were taking her to Rochester, New York, to a clinic that the doctor told her that she didn't have long to live. And she asked that if I would do what the scripture says in the book of James, if I would anoint her and pray for her. And I told her I'd be happy to call some of the ministers and we would anoint her and pray for her. And we did. And God healed her. Parents took her to Rochester, New York. They ran her through the clinic. Doctors called in the parents and said, "Why did you bring her here?" And they said, "Because of the kidney problem you got." And the doctor said, "Well, if we can't find any signs of any kidney problem," they said, "we would have doubts about this if you hadn't brought the doctor's records." But said, "We can't find." They never could find anything. Took her back home. She's a grown woman today, has children. God blessed her in a very special way. I believe in divine healing. But I believe in it just exactly like the scripture teaches it. I do not believe in it as some ways that I see it being practiced. I believe in it as the scripture teaches. Miracles, some people are given the gift. I have a friend that I believe has the gift of miracles. Because every time I go visit him, I kind of walk sideways because something unusual is going to happen with him. I mean, that's just part of it. Seems to have that gift that takes place. Others are given the gift of prophecy. That simply means that they have the ability, or God gives them, I should say, the ability to see things that are going to happen before they ever happen. That's a gift that's given by God. To others is given the discerning of spirits. They have the ability to discern whether the Spirit of God is present or whether the spirit of Satan is present. They can discern spirits of what's there. To others is given the gift of tongues. That simply means that God gives them the ability to speak in another tongue. That's simply what it's talking about. That term tongues is used 14 times in Scripture. And if you look at all 14 times, all 13 of those 14 times is absolutely clear that it's talking about another language. Only once is it not clear. And dear friend, you do not study the Scripture and base your belief on one text. If you do, you're going to be deceived. You look at that in the light of all the Scripture, not just one. Okay, I'll say more here about tongues in just a moment. And to others is given the interpretation of tongues. Those are nine gifts that are given by the Holy Spirit to make your witness effective. And dear friend, I want to get something clear. I run on to people that pray for the gift of tongues. I do not find that in accordance with Scripture. I am to pray for the Holy Spirit. If the Holy Spirit wants to give me the gift of tongues, that is His decision, not mine. But I want to tell you, any one of those nine gifts is manifestation of the baptism of the Holy Spirit, not just tongues. Any one of them is. I believe in tongues. I believe in it with all my heart. But it is absolutely necessary that you and I follow the spiritual instruction concerning spiritual gifts. I cannot take those nine gifts and practice them outside of what Scripture teaches. So let's look and see what the Scripture says. 1 Corinthians 14:5, Paul speaking. "I wish you all spoke with tongues, but even more that you prophesied." Paul said it'd be nice that you spoke with tongues, but better yet that you prophesied. For he who prophesies is greater than he who speaks with tongues. Are you listening? He who prophesies is greater than he who speaks with tongues. Now listen carefully. Unless indeed he interprets, for the church may receive edification. What's Paul saying? If I stand up here tonight and I speak to you in Swahili, won't do most of you any good. He said, for me to speak in a tongue, a language, and you can't understand it, is not going to help you unless somebody can interpret. You with me?
1: Yes.
0: Now listen, this is what the Scripture is telling you, folks. 1 Corinthians 14:6. But now, brethren, if I come to you speaking with tongues, what shall I profit you unless I speak to you either by revelation, by knowledge, by prophecy, or by teaching? Yet in the church, I would rather speak five words with my understanding that I may teach others also than 10,000 words in a tongue. So Paul said, if I can't speak to you in a language that you can understand, I am not helping you. Understand, folks, these gifts are given for what purpose? They're given to help you witness. If a person can't understand you, what kind of a witness are you being? No, it's got to be something that you can understand. The Scripture's very clear on that. Now here it makes it very, very clear, folks. So follow me carefully. 1 Corinthians 14:27. If anyone speaks in a tongue, somebody speaks in a tongue, let there be two, or at the most, three, each in turn. What does that mean? When it says each in turn, what does that mean? That means one at a time. So what Paul's saying, if somebody's going to speak in a tongue, let it be one, two, or at the very most, three, one at a time. Okay? Now listen. And none of this that Scripture does not support 15 people all on their feet at the same time speaking in a tongue. Scripture does not support that. Okay? Let one interpret. Now listen carefully. But if there is no interpreter, let him keep silent in the church and let him speak to himself and to God. Now, what's that saying? That text is saying that if somebody is going to speak in a tongue, before they stand up to speak in that tongue, they are to know that there's somebody there that can interpret it. And if there's nobody there to interpret it, they are to be quiet. That's what the Scripture teaches. Now, dear friends, don't misunderstand me. I believe in speaking in tongues. But I believe in it exactly as the Scripture tells us it's to be practiced.
1: Amen.
0: And I'm sorry today that particular gift is abused and many things done to it that God never intended for it to be. The gift of tongues, interpretation of tongues, the gift of faith, the gift of healing, the gift of prophecy, the gift of knowledge, the gift of wisdom, all those gifts are given to you and to me for the purpose of witnessing. And the Holy Spirit will give us what gift He wants us to have. And dear friend, any one of those nine gifts is manifestation of the baptism of the Holy Spirit.
1: Amen.
0: Scripture is very, very clear. God's promise to the church in the last days. What does He promise is going to happen? This is what you are to expect. This is what you are to know is going to happen. Acts 2:17. It shall come to pass in the
1: last
0: days. All right. In the last days, says God, I will pour out my Spirit on all flesh. Let's see what's going to happen when God pours out His Spirit on all flesh. Your sons and your daughters shall prophesy. Your young men shall see visions. Your old men shall dream dreams. On my men servant and on my maid servant, I will pour out my Spirit in those days, and they shall prophesy. God says He'll pour out His Holy Spirit, and one of the gifts that will be manifested in the church in the last days will be that of prophecy. Promises. And you and I can understand that the gifts that we are to expect on your sons and your daughters. He said, I'll pour it out. Gives a promise of it. Concerning the church, right down at the end. The dragon. Who's that? The devil, all right? Was enraged with the woman. Who's that?
1: Church,
0: all right? Devil is mad at the church. Went to make war with the rest of her seed. All right, here we go. Who keep the commandments of God. We understand that tonight, don't we? No problem there. Keep the commandments of God. And have the testimony of Jesus. So he said, marks of the remnant church is that they will keep the commandments of God, have the testimony of Jesus. What is the testimony of Jesus? Revelation 19:10. I fell at His feet to worship Him, and He said to me, see that you do not do that. I am your fellow servant and of your brethren who have the
1: testimony
0: of Jesus. There's that phrase. Worship God, for the testimony of Jesus is the
1: spirit
0: of prophecy. So it says that the church in the last days will be a church that will keep the commandments of God and that they will have the gift of prophecy. The Bible is very clear on that. I personally believe that that gift of prophecy was manifested in a very special way in the writings of a woman by the name of Ellen G. White. Let me tell you a little bit about her. As a girl, living in the state of Maine back in the 1800s, her and another little girl had an argument. And when school was out and they were going home, they had exchanged words. And Ellen and her sisters were walking ahead. And this little girl that she had had the argument with was behind her. And this girl shouted something at her. And she turned to look back. And this little girl had thrown a large stone. And just as she turned around to look back, this stone struck her on the bridge of the nose. It was thrown with enough force that it knocked her to the ground, knocked her unconscious. Her sisters and the man that ran a store close by took care of her until she regained her consciousness. They helped her on home, but medical science being what it was back then, she wound up in bed for weeks. In fact, that blow was so severe she was never able to go back to school. So all she ever received was a third grade education. At the age of 12, in attendance at a Methodist church, she gave her heart to Jesus Christ, accepted Him as her personal Savior. And from that day, she began to walk with the Lord as best she understood. At the age of 17, her and some other young ladies were meeting together, praying together. And while they were praying together, she had a vision. In the vision, she saw some people walking a very narrow path. As she looked at it, she could see that there was a light that shone on that path. But as she observed it carefully, she noticed that that light moved, and that as long as they walked in the light, they had no trouble seeing the path whatsoever. But if they stopped and refused to walk in the light went on. And if they didn't walk with it, they would be left in darkness, and they lost their way and fell off the path. Now, you and I have no trouble in understanding that vision, because the Bible tells us, "Thy word is a light unto my path." And you and I must walk. We must, listen to me, we must walk in the light as we receive it. If we refuse to walk in the light as we receive it, then we're going to be left in darkness. That's what it's talking about. I must walk in the light as I receive it. When she came out of that vision, she told the young ladies what she had seen. After that time, throughout her life, she received many, many visions. Sometimes when she was in vision, she demonstrated extraordinary ability. Sometimes when she was in vision, she didn't breathe. She would be in vision for 30, 45 minutes and not breathe. They have put, as she spoke in vision, they've put a candle right at her mouth and it would not even flicker. They've put a mirror there and there would be no moisture at all. Sometimes when she was in vision, she had extraordinary strength. One time when she was in vision, she held a large family Bible at arm's length for some 30 minutes as she quoted the scripture that she was being shown in that Bible. I've had that Bible in my hand. I can't hold it out at arm's length for 5 minutes, let alone 30. So she demonstrated many things when she was in vision that God gave her. Out of those visions, folks, she wrote many books. She wrote some 55 different books. I think, as best I can tell, I have read everything that she's ever written. She wrote books on the life of Christ called Desire of Ages. Marvelous book. She wrote books about our time that you and I are living called The Great Controversy. Fantastic book. She wrote books on health. She wrote books on education. Stop and think. A woman with a third grade education wrote books such as Christian Education. And based on what this woman wrote, there are educational institutions all around the world, like this one. All the way from grade school, clear through university, based on what a woman with a third grade education wrote. She wrote books on health, such as Ministry of Healing and Councils of Health. And on the basis of what she wrote, there are hospitals, clinics, all over the earth. Hospitals like this one at Loma Linda University, based on what she wrote. All I'm trying to get across to you tonight, dear friends, is that God is still leading, God is still directing, God is still guiding. Now, I can't ask you to believe that she was inspired. What I can ask you to do is to read what she wrote. And if you will read what she wrote, you'll have no question that she was inspired. I would highly recommend to you that you read such books as Steps to Christ, that has been circulated by the millions of copies. Or you read Desire of Ages. I have read those books over and over and over, and they have been a great inspiration to me. I can say this honestly, folks. When I read what she wrote, like Desire of Ages or Steps to Christ, the same sweet, gentle spirit that I see in Jesus Christ in the Gospels, I see in her writings. And I think you will find that you'll be drawn much, much closer to your Savior if you'll take some time to read it. It'll be a blessing to you. So I hope it'll bless you in a special way. This is what she says. I want to make something clear, because I don't want you to think, I've preached to you here now for 5 weeks, I don't want you to go out of here thinking that I build my belief on what she wrote. I want you to listen to what she says. True Christianity receives the Word of God as the great treasure house of inspired truth and tests all of all inspiration. What is the test of all inspiration? Huh? The Word of God. That's what she says. This is the test of all inspiration. So she's just simply saying, test it by the Word of God. I build my belief on the Word of God. That's where I stand. That's where what I believe. Oh, I've enjoyed her writings because they help me understand the Word of God. But I build my belief on what the Scripture says. She says this: do not place my writings on a par with Scripture. They are a lesser light to lead to the greater light of God's Word. She says they simply are to help you and I come to a better understanding of God's Word. That's what they're given for. I believe that her writings are an indication of the outpouring of God's Spirit. I believe that we'll even see it more as we move more into the last days. And as the Scripture says, your sons and daughters will prophesy. But let me tell you something tonight. Never, never, never, 10,000 years, never will whatever is prophesied conflict with the Word of God. If it's of God, I must use this as the test, and I must bring everything to the Word of God and stand on the Word of God and the Word of God alone. Amen. It's where I must stand. She told many, many things, folks. I don't have time tonight to go in all the things that she wrote and told. I've traveled places in the world where she had never been, where she described in details those very valleys. I have read where she has told how that things were to take place, how that she wrote letters months before the event was to happen that got there on the very day that it took place, as God led, guided in her life in a very definite way. How are you, how am I to relate to this? 2 Chronicles 20:20. So they arose early in the morning, went out into the wilderness of Tekoa, and as they went out, Jehoshaphat stood and said, hear me, O Judah, and you inhabitants of Jerusalem, believe in the Lord your God, and you shall be established. Believe his prophets, and you shall prosper. It's a promise that God gives you. Believe in his prophets, and you will prosper. But how am I to relate to the gifts of the Spirit? Simply like this, 1 Corinthians 12:31. But earnestly desire the best gifts, and yet I show you a more excellent way. And now abides faith, hope, love. These three, But the greatest of these is love. It says that if you and I don't have love, we are simply a sounding brass and a tinkling cymbal. You see, you and I must come and let the Holy Spirit do its work in our lives. As it works in our life, it'll come in and change us. It will do the work that needs to be done in your life and mine to make us effective witnesses for Jesus Christ our Lord. Listen, as Maddie sings, "Come, Holy Spirit."

As you came in tonight, you were given a white card. Would you please take that? Three questions I'd like for you to look at with me. First question says, I'd like to surrender my life to the work of the Holy Spirit. Dear friend, if you do not have the baptism of the Holy Spirit, then I hope tonight that you will surrender your life and let the Holy Spirit come and fill your life and make you what God would desire you to be. If you'd like to surrender your life to the work of the Holy Spirit, then put a check by number one. Second question says, I'd like to be part of the remnant. That's the last part right down at the end. Has two qualifying marks. I read them to you tonight. The remnant will keep the commandments of God and have the testimony of Jesus Christ, which is the spirit of prophecy. Those are the two identifying marks of the remnant. If you would like to be part of God's remnant, right down at the end, and I preached about this the other night, and I told you that when to make war with the remnant of her seed, down at the end. If you want to be part of the remnant, put a check by number one or two. Third question says, I'd like to accept Christ and be baptized tonight. If you have not given your heart to Jesus Christ, and tonight you would like to give your heart to Christ, follow Him in baptism. Put a check by number three. Put your name, your address on it, and fill it out as Maddie sings.

0: Let's bow our heads for a word of prayer. Heavenly Father, we thank you that you're willing to give us all that we need and more to be effective witnesses for Jesus Christ.
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0: It's time now for Bible Talk. Join our hosts, Gary Gibbs and John Bradshaw, speakers for the Amazing Facts Ministry, as they now open the Bible and discuss themes that affect your life today. Stay tuned, because the next 15 minutes will deepen your understanding of God's Word.
1: Hi, friends, and welcome again to Bible Talk, where we talk about the Bible and find out what the Bible has to say on subjects that affect us today. I'm John Bradshaw. With me is Gary Gibbs. And Gary, lately we've been taking a journey through some important, some powerful Bible subjects. Lately we've been dealing with the subject of hellfire, and we've learned some fascinating things.
2: Probably one of the most controversial topics in the Bible. In fact, John, a couple years ago, a man wrote a book about the fire that consumes. I forget which denominational background he had, but boy, that sparked a fire of controversy in the churches. Because he taught exactly what the Bible says and what we've been talking about here on Bible Talk, that the hellfire actually destroys the wicked and consumes them into ashes.
1: They don't continue to burn forever. Okay, let's get back to that point, because there's a couple of things that I want to put to you today that I think will challenge you a little bit. Firstly, let's review some. Where's it going to be? And where does the Bible talk about that?
2: Revelation 20, verse 9, tells us that hellfire will take place on the face of this planet. All the wicked will one day be resurrected together, and the final judgment will take place. And they will be burned together simultaneously on the face of this planet.
1: As the earth is cleansed one final time, just like it was cleansed in the days of Noah.
2: Exactly.
1: Okay, now, when will that take place?
2: That takes place at the end of this earth. Matthew 13, Jesus made it very clear in verse 39 through 40. He talks about the harvest is the end of the world, the reapers are the angels, the tares are the children of the evil one. And they'll all be gathered together, and they'll be burned at the end of this earth.
1: So there's no one in hell right now. And hell is not some place, some hot spot in the center of the earth. Okay, we know where, we know when. How long will hell take place? Quickly review what you've talked about, and then let me at you.
2: Well, hellfire will take place, as you said, at the end of the earth, but it will take place for as long as it takes to burn the wicked. You know, there's an interesting text, John, in Luke chapter 12, verse 47. There we read, "The servant which knew his Lord's will and prepared not himself, neither did according to his will, shall be beaten with many stripes." And so you've heard, what you reap, you'll sow. It comes out of the book of Galatians. You know, some people obviously are more sinful than others. You know, you have the mass murderer, and then you have the other person who just never committed their life to the Lord.
1: However, aren't they both guilty of the same crime, and that is the crime of rejecting Jesus?
2: Yes, but one committed more sin and caused more pain. So should he burn less than the one who was just a guy who never gave his life to Jesus? That wouldn't be just or fair, would it?
1: I'm sure there are some, too, who've had great light and rejected great light, and others who haven't had such great light.
2: So God, in his infinite wisdom, he's going to put all this into the mix, and he's going to know what the penalty is. And, you know, part of this is not just so we get what we deserve, but ultimately the Bible says that even the wicked will confess that God is righteous and true in all his judgments. And so I picture it, John, that, you know, there's that person, that lost person, who as they're burning, they realize, I caused this much pain. I caused this much sorrow to God and to others. If I did that and I'm unrepentant, I deserve to die. And so they'll actually confess, righteous and true are you, O Lord, in all your judgments. So they'll burn for as long as it is determined by God. But ultimately, there is an end to it.
1: Now,
2: and they're consumed into ashes.
1: Now, before,
2: now come at me. You said you were going to. You had several texts now.
1: Now you strike me, and I know you as a man who has read his Bible. If you've read the Bible, you've talked about these texts that talk about the wicked being turned into ashes. But I've read the Bible too. And I've read in the Bible, and a lot of people are going to be listening right now, nodding their heads and saying amen. I've read where the Bible says the wicked will burn forever. Now, how do you reconcile those two thoughts? Because these appear to be contradictory thoughts. I'm not suggesting they are, because I don't believe the Bible is a book that contradicts itself, but somebody's got some explaining to do. They burn to ashes, they burn forever. You need to get us out of this.
2: Yeah, now who has the explaining to do? As you look at hellfire and you stack up all the texts, you have a whole list of texts that talk about the wicked will be consumed into ashes, into smoke they'll be consumed away, over and over again, text after text. But then you have a few texts, and they come out of Revelation mostly, Revelation 14 especially, says that the wicked will be tormented with fire and brimstone. And watch this. You said the Bible says they'll burn forever and ever. But listen to what it really says. The smoke of their torment ascends forever and ever, and they have no rest day nor night. Her smoke rises up forever and ever. So you grab a couple of these texts, and you have them on one side of the equation. And then on the other side, you have all those texts that say that they're turned into ashes.
1: Yeah, now before this sounds to someone like a question of semantics, I want to look in verse 10 of Revelation 20. It says, the devil that deceived them was cast into the lake of fire and brimstone, where the beast and the false prophet are, and shall be tormented day and night forever and ever. So this isn't their smoke hanging around forever. Their torment goes on forever and ever.
2: Okay, so we need to look at what does it mean. Obviously, as you said, the Bible doesn't contradict itself, but there appears to be a contradiction. And we can focus in on one view of this or the other, but we need to put them together. They need to harmonize.
1: And tell us how we do that. How do you take two views which appear to be opposed and have them line up alongside each other?
2: Well, I think one thing you do is you don't build your doctrine around just one or two verses. You have to look at the big picture.
1: And it's true that with these forever texts, there's not dozens of them.
2: No,
1: there's a couple of them.
2: Very, very few. So you have to look at and say, well, the weight of the evidence here is on the side of the fire consuming the wicked into ashes. So what does it mean by they'll burn forever and ever? Because the text clearly says that.
1: Well, doesn't forever mean forever?
2: And that's where you have to focus. You have to say, what does the Bible mean by forever? And the word forever in the Bible is often translated until the end of the age and refers to a limited time. In fact, if you go back to Gesenius was a Greek and Hebrew scholar, and we still have his works today on the Old Testament scriptures. And he said the word forever in the original is always defined from the nature of the thing itself. So in other words, if you don't have an eternal body, how can you burn forever and ever? Okay, so you have to look at the thing itself that it's referring to.
1: Bottom line, you're saying that forever, as it's recorded in the Bible, might not mean forever the way we commonly understand that term today.
2: Let me give you an example of how it's used elsewhere in the Bible.
1: Okay.
2: Exodus 21, verse 6, speaking about a slave. And the slave, of course, is beholden to his master, but there comes a day when he can be released. However, he's married another slave, and she's not going to be released, and they have children. He doesn't want to be separated from his wife, so he voluntarily decides to remain as a slave to his master. Now notice what it says in Exodus 21:6. Then his master shall bring him to the judges. He shall also bring him to the door or to the doorpost, and his master shall pierce his ear with an awl. This is an occasion of pierced ears.
1: Okay.
2: Okay. Shall pierce his ear with an awl, and he shall serve him forever. Now let me ask you a question, John. How long did that slave serve that master?
1: Well,
2: in reality,
1: he certainly couldn't serve him forever and ever and ever and ever without ceasing, like some promote hell as burning forever and ever and ever. He could only, well, let's be realistic. The longest he could serve him was as long as he lived. And when he died, he couldn't serve him anymore.
2: So his forever, it says he'll serve him forever then, was as long as he lived. That's what you're saying.
1: Okay, are there any other verses that bring this idea out?
2: Jonah chapter 2, remember the big fish story. Jonah is thrown out of the boat, he's swallowed by a great fish. And the Bible says, I went down to the moorings of the mountains, the earth with its bars closed behind me forever. He felt like he was there in the belly of that fish forever. But how long was he actually in the belly of the fish?
1: Book of Jonah says 3 days and three nights. So there very clearly, forever doesn't mean forever.
2: Unlimited. It was for as long as he was there. 1 Samuel 1, verse 22.
1: Now this, I think, might be a real good example.
2: Yeah, because here you have Samuel's mother dedicate Samuel to the Lord. And she says, I will take him, Samuel, that he may appear before the Lord and remain there forever. Then you go down a few verses to verse 28, I believe it is, and she tells us how long that forever was that he would serve the Lord. Do you know what it says? Therefore, I also have lent him to the Lord. As long as he lives, he shall be lent to the Lord.
1: Now, obviously, Samuel couldn't remain as a priest in the temple forever and ever for time without end. So again, here, forever, I guess it's important that we look at this in the context. Forever means for as long as he was going to live. All right, Jonah's forever. I guess he said forever because it felt like forever. I'm sure if I was in the belly of a whale for 5 minutes, I'd say it was forever. How do we then come back and look at these texts in Revelation? Forever, the people would suffer torment or whatever.
2: It's referring to the effects of that fire. You know, you also have this term eternal fire in Jude 1. It's talking about the fire that has an eternal effect. As Sodom and Gomorrah, verse 7 says, and the cities around them in a similar manner to these, having them giving themselves over to sexual immorality and gone after strange flesh, are set forth as an example, suffering the vengeance of eternal fire. And that vengeance of eternal fire was it turned them into ashes, according to 2 Peter 2, verse 6. So the forever is referring to the fate of the wicked, that when they are destroyed by the fires of hell, it forever destroys them.
1: You take
2: it
1: a piece
2: wipes
1: of,
2: them out.
1: Take a piece of paper and burn it with a match. How long does that piece of paper stay burned, right?
2: Forever.
1: That's forever. I also wonder, too, when it's talking about eternal fire, there's another place where the Bible says you will burn with a fire that cannot be quenched. Now, that doesn't sound like a fire that's going to go out.
2: It's the fire that God ignites. It will not go out until it does its work. And it destroys the wicked and turns them into ashes. John, before we close here, I need to talk about the forever that applies to the righteous. Because the righteous will be given eternal life. And that forever lasts throughout the ceaseless ages of eternity because we are given eternal bodies. And we read about that in 1 Corinthians 15, that we will put on immortality. And because we have eternal bodies, we will live forever. But the wicked are never given eternal bodies. They're never given immortality. I like John 3:16. For God so loved the world that he gave his only begotten Son, that whosoever believeth in him should not what?
1: Perish,
2: but have everlasting life. Those who believe in Jesus are given eternal bodies. They have everlasting life. Those who don't believe in him will perish in the fires of hell.
1: The wages of sin is death. The gift of God is eternal life through Jesus Christ our Lord. The saved live forever. The unsaved dead forever. It's been a great study. Join us again next time on Bible Talk. We'll talk about the millennium. You don't want to miss that subject. We're glad you joined us. See you next time on Bible Talk.

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Round the clock. This is Radio 74, The Answer.

beyond the sunset. No clouds will gather. No storms will threaten. 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O day of gladness. O day unending. Beyond the sunset. Eternal

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2: You've played for me.
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0: Welcome to today's reading from the Bible, the Word of God. 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
1: Psalm 123, a song of ascents. Unto you I lift up my eyes, O you who dwell in the heavens. Behold, as the eyes of servants look to the hand of their masters, as the eyes of a maid to the hand of her mistress, so our eyes look to the Lord our God, until he has mercy on us. Have mercy on us, O Lord, have mercy on us, for we are exceedingly filled with contempt. Our soul is exceedingly filled with the scorn of those who are at ease with the contempt of the proud.
0: That's the reading from the Old Testament, and now we turn to the New Testament.
1: The Epistle of Paul to the Ephesians. Paul, an apostle of Jesus Christ, by the will of God, to the saints who are in Ephesus, and faithful in Christ Jesus, grace to you, and peace from God our Father, and the Lord Jesus Christ. Blessed be the God and Father of our Lord Jesus Christ, who has blessed us with every spiritual blessing in the heavenly places in Christ, just as he chose us in him before the foundation of the world, that we should be holy and without blame before him in love, having predestined us to adoption as sons by Jesus Christ to himself, according to the good pleasure of his will, to the praise of the glory of his grace, by which he made us accepted in the Beloved. In him we have redemption through his blood, the forgiveness of sins, according to the riches of his grace, which he made to abound toward us in all wisdom and prudence,
2: having made known to us the mystery of his will, according to his good pleasure, which he purposed in himself,
1: that in the dispensation of the fullness of the times he might gather together in one all things in Christ, both which are in heaven and which are on earth, in him. In him also we have obtained an inheritance, being predestined according to the purpose of him who works all things according to the counsel of his will, that we who first trusted in Christ should be to the praise of his glory. In him you also trusted, after you heard the word of truth, the gospel of your salvation, in whom also, having believed, you were sealed with the Holy Spirit of promise, who is the guarantee of our inheritance until the redemption of the purchased possession to the praise of his glory. Therefore I also, after I heard of your faith in the Lord Jesus and your love for all the saints, do not cease to give thanks for you, making mention of you in my prayers, that the God of our Lord Jesus Christ, the Father of glory, may give to you the spirit of wisdom and revelation in the knowledge of him, the eyes of your understanding being enlightened, that you may know what is the hope of his calling, what are the riches of the glory of his inheritance in the saints,
2: and what is the exceeding greatness of his power toward us who believe, according to the working of his mighty power,
1: which he worked in Christ when he raised him from the dead and seated him at his right hand in the heavenly places, far above all principality and power and might and dominion, and every name that is named, not only in this age, but also in that which is to come. And he put all things under his feet and gave him to be head over all things to the church, which is his body, the fullness of him who fills all in all.

You've been listening to the Word of God, today's reading of a section of the Holy Scriptures. All 66 books of Scripture are given by inspiration of God and are profitable for doctrine, for reproof, for correction, for instruction in righteousness, that the man of God may be perfect, thoroughly furnished unto all good works. A portion of the Word of God is read every 3 hours here on Radio 74.

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1: Welcome to Your Story Hour. I'm Aunt Nikki.
2: And I'm Uncle John, and we're here to bring you today's
3: inspiring story.
4: Uncle John, I understand it's time for part two of our story on Jacques Cousteau?
2: That's right, Aunt Nikki. But before we get started, let's give all the boys and girls an overview of what's happened so far.
4: Good idea. Jacques Cousteau was an underwater diver, photographer, and engineer who helped create the apparatus we use nowadays to breathe while scuba diving.
2: Mm-hmm. This invention helped him explore the seas, discovering treasures like 2,000-year-old Roman pottery and deep-sea creatures never before seen by man.
4: And last time, Uncle John told us that Jacques Cousteau's greatest adventures were yet to come. I'm looking forward to finding out what they are.
2: Well then, let's hop on board with Aunt Carol as she tells us the story we call Under the Sea.
5: Jacques Cousteau's invention of the aqualung had opened up the underwater universe to scientists and divers. His next adventure would surprise the whole world. While the United States and Soviet Union were in a race to put a man on the moon, Jacques Cousteau raced to build a home under the sea.
6: People are dreaming of a future among the stars, but really, they should look to the seas.
5: Jacques and his team began to build a house that would be submerged 10 meters below the surface of the Mediterranean Sea. The original idea came from Dr. Bond, an American military physician whose plans for an underwater house were rejected by the U.S. Navy.
7: Living underwater as you propose, Dr. Bond, just isn't feasible.
5: Jacques Cousteau, however, was very interested in the idea. Imagine if scientists could live in the ocean they were studying. Mankind would be that much closer to solving the mysteries of the seas. He and his team constructed an underwater dwelling based on Dr. Bond's designs. The tube-like house was very small, only 18 feet long and 8 feet wide. But in this tiny space fit a bed and shower, a table and chairs, a bookcase, radio, and television. The house sat on the continental shelf near Marseille, France, and that's where it got its name, Conshelf. Air was pumped into the Conshelf from the surface. Aquanauts, that's what we call people who stay underwater for days at a time, could go in and out of the house through a hole in the floor. On September 14, 1962, the Aquanauts prepared for their ocean adventure.
6: Well, my two brave Aquanauts, are you ready to do what no man has ever done before and live in an underwater house for a week?
8: Yes, Captain Cousteau.
6: I'll have doctors dive down to check your health daily. And cameras have been installed in the Conshelf to keep an eye on you.
8: And of course, to capture moving pictures of us for one of your legendary films.
6: Of course.
5: All around the world, newspapers reported about the two men who were living in the ocean. Readers were fascinated by the Aquanauts.
9: Dear, have you seen this week's feature article?
10: No, what's it about?
9: Two Frenchmen who were living under the sea.
10: Living under the sea? Is that even possible?
9: Well, I wouldn't have thought so before reading it. But not only are they living, they're living in style. Well, the article says right here that hot water is even pumped down to them from their ship.
10: Much of the world doesn't even have access to hot water. And here men living under the sea have that luxury? That's amazing.
9: Yeah.
10: But what do they eat?
9: Their meals are prepared on the ship and lowered to their pod in pressure cookers every day.
5: Jacques took great care in providing for all of the needs of his aquanauts. However, the constant monitoring took a toll on their spirits. Not dissuaded from his dreams, Jacques' underwater living experiment was even larger the following year. Conshelf 2 sat in the Red Sea off the coast of Sudan. It had two capsules. The main living area was shaped like a starfish and was therefore called Starfish House. The main pod was equipped with large windows opening up to spectacular views of the ocean. It could sleep 8 people, contained a kitchen, a laboratory, and a room for developing film. This time, the air pumped into the house was a combination of oxygen and helium, which raised the pitch of the Aquanauts' voices. On their 26th wedding anniversary, Jacques and Simone experienced this phenomenon firsthand when they put on their aqualungs and dove down the 10 meters to visit the Aquanauts.
11: Starfish House is adorable!
12: Yes, and it will house 5 people and a parrot quite comfortably for a month.
11: I can't believe there's a parrot down here. How fun! fun to have a pet to keep the Aquanauts company.
12: Oh, the parrot's not our only pet.
11: Really?
12: Follow me down to the entrance at the bottom of the pod, and I'll show you. Here he comes!
11: What a brightly colored triggerfish!
13: You've trained him to show up for a snack whenever you tap on the porthole?
12: Yep, he's pretty clever. And if you think the triggerfish is beautiful, just wait until nighttime.
11: Oh?
12: The whole reef will glow in the dark with bioluminescence.
13: It will be the perfect display for our anniversary.
11: And speaking of our anniversary, we dove down here to share our special meal with some very special Aquanauts.
12: We're honored that you'd spend this evening with us.
5: Jacques and Simone enjoyed eating with the Aquanauts. 60 feet below where they sat in Starfish House was a smaller hub called Deep Cabin. The Aquanauts could travel to and from Deep Cabin in an updated version of the diving saucer that used jets of air to propel the mini submarine through the water. And two Aquanauts lived in Deep Cabin for a week. Jacques faithfully filmed the divers as they spent their month under the sea. And the documentary, World Without Sun, won the Academy Award for Best Documentary in 1964. The next year, his team built Conshelf 3 and lowered it 336 feet into the Mediterranean Sea. Six Aquanauts, including Philippe, one of Cousteau's sons, would live in the globe-shaped house for 3 weeks.
6: Well, my son, are you ready for the adventure of a lifetime?
14: Yes. It's pretty exciting as a photographer to live on the edge, where no cameraman has ever lived before.
6: I've done my best to make Conshelf 3 a good place to live.
14: I know you have, Father. It's spacious compared to the last one. Why, Conshelf 3 is even a two-story house.
6: All thanks to oil, the black gold.
14: Yes, I know. The oil industry invested in our project because they're interested in seeing if underwater colonies could be used to increase production.
6: But if it also helps science, the time you spend down there will be a success.
14: Yes, although breathing air that's 98% helium is going to make it impossible for us to talk to each other. I guess it's just a sacrifice one makes for science.
5: During the 3 weeks his son and the other Aquanauts lived in Conshelf 3, Jacques filmed them from inside the diving saucer. Their experiment was successful, but Jacques' dreams of creating underwater colonies were abandoned when the oil industry realized that robots were a safer, more cost-effective investment than human divers. At this time, Jacques turned his attentions towards sailing the world again. The Calypso was updated to include two sea fleas, the nickname for one-man submarines used for underwater filming that could reach depths of 300 meters. In 1967, Captain Cousteau and his team boarded the Calypso. Hundreds of people lined the cliffs around a harbor in Monaco to cheer on the crew as they embarked on their longest and most important expedition.
15: Look, it's the Calypso!
16: She's setting sail!
5: For the next 4 years, Jacques, wearing his signature red cap, explored the oceans of the world, taking videos of all the beautiful and unusual creatures he could find for a TV show called The Undersea World of Jacques Cousteau. Each episode amazed audiences around the world.
17: Look, there's a shark!
6: Aha! Lower the cage. It will let us observe a shark feeding frenzy safely. Do you see them?
18: Yes.
6: The sea turtles are coming up on the beach to lay their eggs. Turn on the recording equipment. The killer whales are talking to each other.
17: Captain Cousteau, look!
6: What is it?
17: Squid! Millions of squid! They've come to the surface to mate!
18: The sea otters are completely unafraid of us.
6: Give it one of the crabs to eat.
18: Here you go, buddy.
17: He's sure eating it up.
6: But with his white whiskers, he certainly looks wise.
10: Watch this. I've trained this dolphin to give me a kiss.
6: Oh, what a clever boy. Careful out there. Some of these walruses weigh close to 2 tons. What are the penguins doing?
8: The male penguins are building nests for their mates.
6: Look, that brave penguin is stealing a stone from another's nest.
5: The TV series lasted for 9 years, with Jacques Cousteau and his team making thousands of dives, filming coral reefs, elephant seals, columns of migrating lobsters, shipwrecks of the Caribbean, aquatic frogs in Lake Titicaca, the melodious songs of humpback whales, spawning salmon in Alaska, saltwater iguanas of the Galapagos Islands, manatees in Florida, nautiluses at night, hippos and crocodiles in the Nile River, beavers building their dams in Canada, and many other wonders of the underwater world. It inspired a new generation of scientists, divers, and engineers to keep exploring the unmapped corners of the oceans to learn more about our beautiful planet.
1: Wow, Uncle John, the oceans are full of some pretty cool animals. I love seeing videos of dolphins and sea turtles.
2: Me too, Aunt Nikki. And of course, I love thinking about the creator who made those amazing creatures. Genesis chapter 1 tells us that on the fifth day of creation, God created the great creatures of the sea and every living thing that lives in the water and that moves about in it.
1: Our God is so creative. Think of the variety of animals that are in the ocean, from the transparent jellyfish to the rainbow-colored triggerfish.
2: From the miniature seahorses to the giant blue whales.
1: From the soft fur of sea otters to the brittle spines of sea urchins. God made them all.
2: We think the story of Jacques Cousteau is worth telling because of how he opened up the love of the ocean to so many people around the world.
1: Mm-hmm. And in fact, the second half of our program today is about a family who used one of his inventions.
2: Oh, really?
1: Yes. We're going to join the King family from New Zealand, who are about to go on an adventure.
2: Let me guess. Scuba diving.
1: You've got it. So let's dive right into the rest of our program called Under the Sea.
5: It was the first Monday of January, and Mason King woke up early, full of energy. The New Zealand sun was shining brightly, perfect weather for his first outdoor adventure of the summer. As Mason bounded out of his bedroom en route to the breakfast table, he pounded on his sister Mia's door.
16: Wake up! Wake up, sleepyhead!
11: I'm up. Some older brother you are. Get me up early during summer break.
16: Yeah, but today's a special day.
11: I know. Come on to the kitchen, I'll fix us some toast.
16: Okay.
11: You've been talking about today for weeks. It's the day we get to take your girlfriend scuba diving.
16: Hey, Cora worked hard to earn her open water diving certification just like you did. Give her a break.
19: Are you kids squabbling again?
20: No, Mum.
19: Good. Your dad and I took the day off work especially to go scuba diving with you.
16: You're the best, Mum.
19: Well, this best Mum would hate for our day to be ruined by you two picking at each other.
16: We won't.
11: Promise.
19: Your dad's already out loading the scuba gear we rented into the car. As soon as you two are finished with your toast, we can be on our way.
16: Then I'll eat as fast as I can.
5: Mason and Mia raced to finish their breakfast. Then they piled into the back seat of the SUV while Dad drove to the other side of Auckland where Cora lived. Cora was waiting for them in the driveway, sporting a purple tankini and matching sun visor. Mason eagerly scooted into the center seat so that Cora could sit beside him.
11: Thanks for letting me tag along on your adventure, Mr. and Mrs. King.
8: Our pleasure.
19: You're Mason's girlfriend. We're thrilled to have you join in on our family fun.
11: As long as you and Mason don't get all mushy.
16: Mia.
11: Don't worry, I won't. Unless I see a dolphin, then all bets are off. I always get mushy over dolphins.
21: Ooh, me too.
8: Well, if we do see any dolphins, it'll be our lucky day.
5: From Cora's house, it took about an hour and a half to reach Mengwai Heads. During the drive, Cora entertained everyone with tales of her recent visit to Eden Park Stadium to watch the Black Ferns, her favorite rugby team. And before they knew it, they were pulling into the parking lot at the harbor. Mason helped his dad pick a sleek rental boat, and then everyone pitched in to transfer all the scuba gear from the trunk of the SUV to the deck of the boat.
8: Here, Mia, will you take the flippers?
11: Sure, Dad.
8: And Mason, help me with the cooler.
16: Man, this thing's a beast. What'd Mum pack for lunch?
8: I think it's something simple like Marmite and veggie sandwiches, crisps and apples. But she shoveled ice into all the empty spots.
16: So that's why it's so heavy.
8: Is there anything left in the car, Maya?
19: That looks like it's everything, darling.
8: Then let's bow in and be off.
16: I call dibs on sitting in the bow. Come on, Cora.
0: Okay. So, where's your dad taking us, Mason?
16: To an underwater forest of kelp.
0: Oh, sounds exciting.
5: Their boat zoomed away from the mainland over choppy ocean waves, and pretty soon they could see the sheer rocky cliffs of the islands jutting up from the sea. Once the pinnacles were towering over them, Mr. King steered the boat to an area that was far enough away from the cliffs that it would be good for deep diving.
8: All right, divers, this is where we're laying anchor. Mason, do you want to do the honors?
16: Sure, Dad.
19: Now, everyone needs to pull on a wetsuit over your swimwear. Mia, Cora.
0: Thanks. Okay, I'm suited up.
16: Here, turn around and I'll help you zip up the back.
19: What a gentleman.
11: Hey, no mushy-mushy.
16: We're not being mushy, Mia.
0: Okay then, I guess you can help Cora with the rest of her gear.
5: Mr. King inspected the air tanks to make sure they didn't have any defects. Then he handed them out and helped everyone attach their tank to a vest called the BC, short for buoyancy compensator.
8: Pull the straps of the BC tight. Good. Now we can attach the mouthpieces by sliding the regulator valve over the tank valve.
5: Next, the family made sure their spare regulators, called an octopus, were securely in place.
8: How's it looking, Mia?
11: I'm all good.
8: Let me just check your air pressure. Excellent. It's at 300 pounds per square inch.
11: That means I have a full tank.
8: Right you are, kiddo. Now take a deep breath through the regulator to make sure it works.
16: Ah, shucks. You aren't going to run out of air down there, sis.
19: Mason?
16: Just kidding. You know I love you, Mia.
8: Since you think you're so clever, son, what's our next step?
16: Get into our scuba stuff and then buddy up.
8: Right. We need to double-check everyone's gear so we'll be safe underwater.
5: To no one's surprise, Mason buddied up with Cora while Mr. and Mrs. King double-checked each other before looking over Mia's get-up. Everything seemed to be in order, so they went over one last bit of instructions.
8: Once we put in our mouthpiece... As you can hear, talking is pretty difficult. So, darling, please remind us of the diver's signs.
19: Thumbs down means...
11: Go down!
19: Right. We descend, just as thumbs up means we ascend back up to the surface. And if I make a fist and I point it in that direction...
16: That means there's danger over there.
8: Mm-hmm. But let's pray we don't encounter any danger on our dive today.
5: One by one, everyone jumped into the ocean. When they were all treading water in a circle, Mr. King made the thumbs down signal, and they began to descend in a cloud of bubbles. The water was turquoise blue and crystal clear. At first, they found themselves in a kelp forest, green fronds undulating peacefully with the waves. Here and there, large orange spider crabs perched on kelp trunks like hawks sitting in treetops. Mason turned toward Cora to point out the crabs, but she was already excitedly gesturing at a different piece of kelp. When Mason swam closer, he spied a pot-bellied seahorse hanging onto the seaweed with its curly tail. He grinned and flashed the okay hand sign so that Cora would know he saw it too. Cora grinned back and held her hands in a square, pretending to snap a picture with an imaginary camera, before turning to follow Mr. King as he led them farther away from the cliffs. Everywhere they turned, the sea was alive with color and motion. To one side, a wall of deep blue mau mau fish swarmed over boulders covered in seaweed. And farther down at their base, the snake-like head of a yellow moray eel swayed back and forth as it searched for prey. Mason exhaled deeply to empty his lungs and sink lower as he kicked his flippers and propelled himself closer to the eel. He reached out his hand, and in a startled burst, the eel vanished into the shadows to hide. Disappointed, Mason turned around to look for Cora again. He spotted her in the distance, arms linked with Mia as they tried to swim like mermaids while trailing behind his parents, who were exploring past a drop-off. Mia was performing a series of graceful twirls when a school of giant kingfish flashed by, their bright yellow tails reflecting rays of sunlight that were filtering down into the deep blue. There must have been hundreds or even thousands of kingfish. Mason hurried to catch up with his family.
11: Enough!
5: Of course, the regulator muffled his voice, and nobody understood that Mason was saying, "Kings and kingfish unite." Mason laughed at himself for even trying to talk while diving. Then he stretched out his limbs and watched while dozens of curious kingfish approached again and again. Everyone was so engrossed with the friendly school of kingfish that no one realized that they were being caught up in an underwater current that was sweeping them farther and farther away from the island. It was Mason who noticed first. He immediately made the thumbs-up sign to signal the need to ascend. Cora saw him right away, but the others were swimming in the opposite direction. When Mr. King looked over his shoulder and saw Mason, he grabbed his wife and daughter's arms to get their attention. Mason made a fist, "Danger!" and then repeated the thumbs-up sign. His dad responded with a thumbs-up, showing he understood. Then everyone began to slowly ascend to the ocean's surface.
3: What is it, Mason?
16: The boat. We're too far away from the boat.
3: You're right, son. Everyone, swim sideways to the current. Let's try to get clear.
5: The King family swam as hard as they could, but ocean currents are stronger near the surface, and they didn't seem to be making any headway.
11: Dad, I'm tired.
0: Me too, Mr. King. I don't know if I can make it.
3: Then let's stop swimming and just float. The important thing is that we're together.
16: Right. Us and all the sharks.
11: Sharks?
16: I looked it up once, and we have 113 different species of sharks right here in New Zealand.
19: Mason, don't scare your sister. Shark attacks are rare.
0: Rare or not, I'm going to keep my eyes peeled for unfriendly fiends.
5: As the current swept them farther and farther away, they scoured the ocean for any sign of danger. At first, they floated alone with only petrels for company. The small seagulls soared over the waves in search of squid to feed upon. But then...
0: Look! What's that? I see a gray fin cutting through the water toward us.
16: Uh-oh.
19: That sure looks like a shark fin to me.
3: You're right, darling. And not a baby one either.
5: Great white sharks had been spotted in these waters before, and the King family watched in horror as the massive beast got closer and closer, the outline of its distinctive gray body coming into focus. The shark glided by the group slowly and then circled around to approach them again.
11: Mom, Dad, what are we going to do?
19: I don't know, darling.
0: Can we say a prayer, Mr. King?
3: Yes, that's a good idea, Cora.
16: I'll pray first, Dad.
3: Thank you, son.
16: God, please be with us and keep us safe.
11: Yes, please.
19: Put a hedge of protection around us so the shark can't harm us. In your name, we pray. Amen.
0: Amen. Mom, Dad, look. It's dolphins.
16: Dolphins?
19: A whole pod of them. Bottlenose, I believe.
11: Oh, they're so cute.
0: That one bumped me.
11: Me too.
3: They aren't just bumping us. They're pushing us closer together and swimming around us in a tight circle.
16: Not a circle, Dad. It's a hedge. A hedge of protection.
19: A dolphin hedge of protection.
0: Look, now they're splashing the water with their tails.
3: I think they're trying to scare the shark away.
16: God sent dolphins as an answer to our prayer.
5: Mason was right. Their prayers were answered, and the bottlenosed dolphins acted as a hedge of protection, tirelessly keeping the shark at bay. They continued circling the family for hours. Eventually, the great white gave up and swam away, but the dolphins continued to keep the King family company as they floated on the ocean waves.
11: Mom, I'm thirsty.
19: I know, darling.
11: How long are we going to be stuck out here in the ocean?
16: Maybe we should pray to be rescued.
0: You should, Mason.

0: Maybe they're trying to tell us something.
1: Look, a boat! Hey, we're over here! Help us!
2: The exhausted family waved their arms frantically and then watched hopefully as the vessel, which looked to be a tour boat, approached.
3: We've got you! Here, catch the life buoy!
0: Got it. Here, Mia. You go first.
4: Okay.
3: One, two, up we go.
2: Within minutes, they were all rescued and were seated on the deck of the boat with blankets wrapped around their shoulders.
5: There. You should feel warmer soon.
6: Thank you so much for helping us.
5: Of course.
7: And it's the most exciting thing that happened on the tour.
0: How did you find us?
5: Well, I was bringing this tour group back from seeing the petrel nesting grounds on the outer islands. We was going straight back to the arbor.
7: But then I saw dolphins jumping.
5: Oh, since everyone wanted to see the dolphins, we headed this direction.
7: And then we saw you.
8: Well, we truly were saved by bottlenose dolphins. Twice.
9: Uncle John, it's pretty cool that the dolphins were an answer to not just one prayer, but two.
10: It really is amazing. But you know, Aunt Nikki, I've heard of more than a dozen accounts of dolphins saving people's lives. And this part of our story was based on their experiences.
9: I think my favorite thing is that it was an animal story. I always love a good animal story.
10: I imagine many of you boys and girls are thinking the same thing. And you know what? I have good news for you. Your Story Hour has a number of fantastic animal stories. For example, there's the story of the good-for-nothing mutt, where the heroic dog Swamper, that the neighbor Mr. Beamer thinks is good-for-nothing, actually helps to save Mr. Beamer's life when he falls on the ice one cold winter day.
9: There's Maggie and the Big Yellow Dogs, where a young girl in Africa gets lost and is protected by lions, which she mistakenly believes were big yellow dogs.
10: There's the Raven in the Ring, where a poor family in Poland is surprised when their grandfather's raven shows up with a very significant ring in its beak.
9: And in Amazing Mini Miracles, there are two stories of God using birds to save people. One of them is a chicken.
10: That's right. I remember that the chicken laid an egg every day, which provided the nourishment a wounded soldier needed to survive until he was rescued.
9: Almost all of these stories remind me that God invites us to call on him when we are in trouble. In fact, Psalms 50:15 says, "Call on me in the day of trouble. I will deliver you, and you shall glorify me."
10: Girls and boys, we never know how God is going to answer our prayers, but we can always trust that God hears us, because he loves you very much, and so do Aunt Nikki and I.
9: Mm-hmm. Goodbye until next time.

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1: If somebody was to ask me what my favorite bird is, and I'm not an expert on birds, I think I'd have to say the hummingbird. They are expert aviators, climbing, diving, and weaving like little jet fighters on nectar. Unfortunately, like the rest of us, they have a selfish streak. They're extremely territorial. Two will come to a feeder with plenty for both, but often one gets testy, wielding its beak like a sword, giving a solid peck on the head or grabbing the other by the neck and removing them with a good toss. Like a bumper sticker I saw once, which read, "Why can't we just get along?" Yeah, why can't we? Have you ever envisioned a world which did get along? A world without lines drawn around the countries? Where there was no fighting, no power grabbing, no territorial tendencies? Listen, I have good news. The Bible tells of a day when Jesus will be one king on one world with one people. I want to be part of that. Don't you? This is Rod Bieber with Seed Time.

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2: A big crowd. The largest he's had yet, I think.
3: Definitely. I see people here from Jerusalem, Judea, Para... Yes, there's somebody from Decapolis and Idumea.
2: And I see, believe it or not, people from Tyre and Sidon.
3: There's not room enough here on the beach for the
4: rest... The master has instructed me to say that he will lead the way to a level space on the mountainside so that all may see and hear him.
2: Oh, isn't there a better place than behind these bushes?
3: It's ideal, I think. We can see and hear him, but he can't see us. We can whisper and disturb no one.
2: Whisper? Oh, why would we? Oh, yes, I see. We can discuss what he says, deciding if there is anything to report to our superiors.
3: 1, 2, 3, 4, 5, 6, 7, 8, 9, 12! Jesus has 12 disciples. Did he acquire a new one?
2: He must have. Ah. It's that big one sitting on the right elbow of Jesus.
3: Him? Oh, I know him. Name's Judas. Intelligent, talented, but I doubt if he can be trusted. The fact that
4: Quiet, please!
2: Something special is going to happen, I can sense it.
3: Such as what?
2: I don't know. Perhaps a special announcement.
3: Do you think maybe he's going to announce that soon now he will overthrow the Roman yoke and reestablish the Israelite kingdom?
2: Well, the people are expecting something. Look at their faces, especially the faces of those poverty-ridden peasants and fishermen. They hope to hear the assurance that their wretched hovels, the scanty food, their life of toil and fear of want are to be replaced by mansions of plenty and days of ease.
3: The poor are always hoping for that. As for me, I look forward to the day when the Messiah shall overcome the Romans, when we have dominion over them and possess the riches and splendor of the Roman Empire.
2: Personally, I doubt that Jesus is going to say any such thing. He will probably surprise us all, say something entirely different.
3: Make up your mind. Are you for or against Jesus?
2: I am a Pharisee. I obey my superior. I do that which is necessary.
3: Shh! Crowd is silent. Jesus is about to speak.
5: Blessed are the poor in spirit, for theirs is the kingdom of heaven.
3: Poor in spirit? What can he possibly mean by that? To be poor is to have nothing. Certainly he cannot mean that a person with no spirit at all is blessed.
2: Oh, I think I understand what he's getting at. One must feel his own spiritual poverty. Some are spiritually proud, feel that they are perfect and in need of nothing. Others are contrite and humble of spirit. Those are the ones who are blessed and will inherit the kingdom when it comes.
3: Such deep meanings to such simple words, I doubt it.
5: Blessed are they that mourn, for they shall be comforted.
3: Explain that if you can.
2: Oh, it has some deep practical and spiritual meaning, I'm sure.
3: But what? Many people mourn, but this does not stop their suffering. Neither are they comforted.
2: Mourning brings tears. Tears are frequently the result of mental suffering, of being found out in our sins. Often we are sorry for the results of our bad deeds, and not for the deed itself. This brings no comfort, but real sorrow for sin could, I'm sure, bring comfort. The scripture is written by Jeremiah, has this to say, if I remember correctly. I will turn their mourning into joy and will comfort them and make them rejoice for their sorrow. See, the words of Jesus, though simple, do have a very deep spiritual meaning.
5: Blessed are the meek, for they shall inherit the earth.
3: I know that's not true. One has to fight for what one gets. If you are meek, others grab what is rightfully yours. It is only the greedy, the aggressive, who will inherit or get anything.
2: Think of it, like this. We should...
3: There is no other way to think of it.
2: We'll try anyway. Meekness and humbleness mean the same thing. Blessed are the humble, for they shall inherit the earth. Does that make sense?
3: Not much.
2: A humble heart. One who thinks not of himself, but of doing for others. He just might have a better chance to get into the kingdom than a boastful, proud, egotistical person. Think along those lines.
3: Ah.
5: Blessed are they which do hunger and thirst after righteousness, for they shall be filled.
3: You need not explain that. I already understand it. If I hunger after anything and work to get it, I will get it. I will be filled.
5: Blessed are the merciful, for they shall obtain mercy.
2: How true that is. If I smile, I get smiles in return. If I show anger, I get anger. My fellow men treat me as I treat them.
3: I'll admit that Jesus is right in that one. It is nice to show mercy and get mercy in return.
5: Blessed are the pure in heart, for they shall see God. Love your enemies, bless them that curse you, and unto him that smiteth thee on the one cheek, offer also the other. Give to every man that asketh of thee. As ye would that men should do to you, do ye also to them likewise. For if ye love them that love you, what have ye done? Sinners do that. And if you do good to them that do good to you, ye do nothing more than sinners themselves do. And if ye lend for hope of reward, ye do as the sinner who lends to the sinner to receive as much again. Therefore say I unto ye, love your enemies, do good, lend, hoping for nothing in return, and your reward shall be great, and ye shall be the children of God and inherit his kingdom.
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And Jesus said, Come unto me, all ye that labor and are heavy laden, and I will give you rest. Take my yoke upon you, and learn of me, for I am meek and lowly in heart, and ye shall find rest unto your souls.

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